Matthew Whitaker on the Hammond B3 having some fun with Freedom Jazz Dance. That's from Matthew's CD, Now Hear This. We also heard Dave Stryker on guitar, Junior Terry bass, Ulysses Owens Jr. on drums, additional percussion from Sammy Figueroa. Pat Bianchi is the organist on this next recording from Tim Warfield. The recording is called Jazz Len, and the tune is called Lenny's Lens.

That's a tune by Anthony Wonsi called Lenny's Lens, and it opens up the CD Jazzland from Tim Warfield. Tim there on sax, Terrell Stafford, trumpet, Pat Bianchi, the Hammond B3 organist, Byron Landham on drums, and Daniel Sedonik with additional percussion. Here's Mulgrew Miller with Steve Nelson on vibes, and the sequel,

I strive to compose beautiful melodies and interpret them with a beat that dances. That quote from Mulgrew Miller from his CD, The Sequel. We heard the title cuts, Mulgrew at the piano, Steve Nelson on vibes, Steve Wilson on alto sax, Dwayne Eubanks trumpet, Richie Goods on bass, and Kareem Riggins on drums. You're listening to Jazz with Dave Schwann. Our thanks as always for joining us. Please stay with us. A lot more to come.

0: Carmen McRae performing in Fort Lauderdale at Bubba's Restaurant with If I Were a Bell, joined by Marshall Otwell Piano, Jim Anderson on bass, and Mark Pulis on drums.
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0: Here is McCoy Tyner and his trio live at Sweet Basil in May of 1989 off a 2-CD set. And the host for that evening, either May 19th or May 20th, will introduce the trio.
2: On drums, Aaron Scott. On bass, Avery Sharp. At the piano, world-renowned composer, arranger, and pianist, the great McCoy Tyner.

Well, as you can hear, that trio could generate so much energy. McCoy Tyner at the piano, Avery Sharp on bass, Aaron Scott on drums with Jerome Kern's Yesterdays, recorded in May of 1989 at Sweet Basil in New York City, out on a 2-CD set called the McCoy Tyner Trio, live at Sweet Basil. Live, very much being the operative word. You're listening to Jazz with Dave Schwann, and we will quiet down now with a cut from a recording called This Quiet Room. P.J. Perry is here on alto sax, Bill Mays at the piano for a medley, another Jerome Kern tune, with lyrics by the great Oscar Hammerstein II. Combining two tunes here, The Folks Who Live on the Hill and Two for the Road.

The name of the CD is This Quiet Room, the title cut being by Michel Legrand. But we heard a beautiful medley of The Folks Who Live on the Hill and Two for the Road. P.J. Perry on alto sax and Bill Mays piano. This Quiet Room, a wonderful duet CD. Here's drummer Willie Jones III and Horace Silver's tune, Peace.

from the recording, My Point Is, these players make a very good musical point. The players being drummer Willie Jones III leading this group. That was Ralph Moore on tenor sax, Eric Reed on piano, Buster Williams on bass for Horace Silver's tune, Peace. Let's hear from drummer Jeff Hamilton.

A tune in the Woody Herman Big Band repertoire, Bijou, done there by the Jeff Hamilton Trio, Jeff on drums, Tamir Hendelman piano, and John Hamar on bass. That's from their wonderful CD, Catch Me If You Can. We thank you so much for joining us this hour and hope you enjoyed all the great American music we call jazz. Dave Schwann finishing up with Andrea Brockfeld and her friends from the recording Brazilian Whispers and Waters of March.

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Janine, that's from the Boss Organ of Melvin Rhine with Joshua Redman playing sax. Before that, Duke Ellington's tune, Fleurette Africaine, Petite African Flower, Gary Burton on vibes from Real Life Hits. And we started the set with Knives Out, Brad Mehldau's cover of that Radiohead song. I'm Jana Lee Ross. Thanks for listening to Jazz with me.

Here's some cool 60s movie music for you now. Picture ever-sexy Paul Newman as private investigator Harper. The score was composed by Johnny Mandel, and this is an arrangement from Ed Thigpen on his 1966 release, Out of the Storm. Ed Thigpen on drums, great players with him, Kenny Burrell playing guitar, Herbie Hancock, Ron Carter on bass, and the trumpet is played upon by Clark Terry.

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three tracks featuring drummer Ed Thigpen. That was Realm of Love from a record that Ed Thigpen made with bassist Major Holly. Before that, Milt Jackson's tune Bags Groove from the very famous trio record with Oscar Peterson, Ed Thigpen, and Ray Brown, Night Train. And the set began with Out of the Storm, a title track from Ed Thigpen's release as a leader with a great band on that. Herbie Hancock on piano, Kenny Burrell playing guitar, Ron Carter on bass, Clark Terry playing trumpet. You're listening to Jazz. Here's another track from Night Train.

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Kevin Eubanks on guitar live at Bradley's. That's a tune written by the man playing piano on the track, James Williams, Alter Ego. With them, Robert Hurst on bass. Before that, The Thumb from the legend Wes Montgomery. That was his nickname. Why? Because he didn't play with a guitar pick. He played with his thumb, the way that most other players use a pick. And before that, Shea Imaizumi, fantastic composer and arranger, her tune A Change for the Better. You're listening to Jazz.

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Art Blakey's Jazz Messengers in 1961. The tune Arabia, written by Curtis Fuller, playing trombone on that track as well. Wayne Shorter on tenor and Freddie Hubbard's on trumpet. The rhythm section, Art Blakey himself on drums, on bass, Jimmy Merritt and Cedar Walton on piano. Before that, All Blues, Pat Martino on guitar live at Yoshi's in 2000 with Joey DeFrancesco on organ, Billy Hart on drums. Thanks so much for listening to Jazz with me. I'm Jana Lee Ross, and you can get in touch anytime and let us know what you love about jazz. 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

A trip to Spain on that set. Chick Corea's most recognizable tune there in a 1989 version with his acoustic band, himself with John Patitucci on bass, Dave Weckl on drums. The tune

0: Spain. Before that, 1959, Sketches of Spain, the collaboration of Gil Evans and Miles Davis. That was Solea. And the set began with Rini Rosnes' arrangement of a song written by Spanish composer Manuel de Falla. That was Nana. John Patitucci playing bass with her as well, and Billy Drummond on drums. Thanks for listening to Jazz.
1: What is this thing called love? This funny thing called love. Who can solve its mystery? 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The one I

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Took my heart, threw it away. That's why I'm asking Lord, living up above, what is this thing called love?

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from Redneck Jazz, an artist often called the world's best guitarist that you never heard of, Danny Gatton, playing Canadian Sunset. And before that, The Song Is You, Lee Konitz, live with Brad Meldow on piano, Charlie Hayden on bass from their record Alone Together. That was Jerome Kern's The Song Is You. I'm Jana Lee Ross. Thanks so much for listening to Jazz With Me. 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

0: damn it, it's the Lukes, it's the lovely. It's the lovely. It's the lovely. Man, it's a ball.
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Jimmy McGriff from McGriff's House Party. Before that, Ellis Marsalis playing Duke Ellington's Melancholia. And we kicked off the set with a song written by Julie Stein and Sammy Kahn, You're My Girl, from a record called Borrowed Time, released by guitarist Steve Kahn, who just happens to be the son of the great songwriter Sammy Kahn. You're listening to Jazz.

0: 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That was Horace Silver from his tune, Let's Get to the Nitty Gritty. 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

the unmistakable alto sax of Paul Desmond, the tune Wave. Before that, the title track to Horace Silver's 1963 Silver Serenade, and we kicked off the set with a tribute to Horace Silver from the Clayton Hamilton Jazz Orchestra. That was Silver Celebration. 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

In the Underground from Cyrus Chestnut, with Stefan Harris on vibes, Lewis Nash on drums, and Christian McBride on bass from Cyrus's album Soul Food. I'm Jana Lee Ross. Thanks so much for listening to Jazz With Me. 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

Paul Desmond playing Cole Porter, A Double Dose of Elegance, the tune Everything I Love. Before that, A Child is Born, written by Thad Jones from Bass and Bosses, led by bassist Pierre Michelot, and just some of the bosses on that, Toots Thielemans on harmonica, and Billy Higgins on drums. Kicked off the set with Down from Antigua, Jim Hall, the guitar master, with Larry Goldings on piano and Steve Laspina on bass. 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

the legendary Oscar Peterson Trio live at the Blue Note. The trio, Oscar, with Ray Brown on bass, Bobby Durham on drums, and special guest Herb Ellis on guitar. The tune, Let There Be Love, that live in 1990 in New York City at the Blue Note. Before that, Jimmy Smith's classic Midnight Special with Stanley Turrentine on sax, Kenny Burrell on guitar. I'm Janie Lee Ross. Thanks for listening to Jazz with me.

Georgia on My Mind, a swinging arrangement of that standard from the Clayton Hamilton Jazz Orchestra. I'm Jana Lee Ross. 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

from McGriff's house party. Jimmy McGriff and Lonnie Smith playing together. That's Lonnie Smith's tune, Dish in the Dirt. And before that, In Your Own Sweet Way, the Dave Brubeck tune with guitarist Emily Remler, kicked off the set with Phil Woods live in 1976 at the Showboat in Silver Spring, Maryland, cheek to cheek as it has never been played before. I'm Janalee Ross. Thanks so much for listening to Jazz with me.

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Herbie Hancock in 1962 from Taken Off, with Dexter Gordon on sax, Freddie Hubbard on trumpet, Butch Warren on bass, Billy Higgins on drums, the very famous tune Watermelon Man. And before that, Mood Indigo, Charles Mingus leading the session in 1959 from his record The Shoes of the Fisherman's Wife, with an epic solo from pianist Roland Hanna on that tune. Takes us through a tour of jazz piano history on that track. I'm Jana Lee Ross. Thanks so much for listening to Jazz with me. Here's another track from McGriff's House Party, and the track title says it all. That's all.

That's all from McGriff's House Party. I'm Jana Lee Ross. Thanks so much for listening to Jazz With Me. You can get in touch anytime and let us know what you love about jazz. 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

The Beatles tune and great jazz waltz, She's Leaving Home, Brad Meldow from Day Is Done, with Larry Grenadier on bass and Jeff Ballard on drums. Before that, Remember Joshua Redman, live at the Village Vanguard, and we kicked off the set with Softly as in a Morning Sunrise from guitarist Emily Remler. Thanks so much for listening to Jazz.

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Leading that ensemble, the man who could do anything, Andre Previn, pianist, jazz and classical, conductor, composer, world-renowned artist, from his CD called What Headphones, and leading an ensemble including Ray Brown on bass and Grady Tate on drums. That was Duke Ellington's I'm Beginning to See the Light. And before that, Wes Montgomery live at the Half Note in 1965. Classic record, Smoking at the Half Note, with Wynton Kelly on piano, Jimmy Cobb on drums, Paul Chambers on bass. Thanks so much for listening to Jazz.

Jackie Terrison at the piano. Very hip arrangement of Stevie Wonder's Isn't She Lovely. I'm Janie Lee Ross. Thanks for listening to Jazz with Me. You can get in touch anytime and let us know what you love about jazz. 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

It's a song called Minor Ideas by pianist Alberto Pibiri. It's the Alberto Pibiri Trio, in fact, the album called Stardust with Joe Farnsworth on drums and bassist Esiet Okon Esiet. Alberto Pibiri, preceded by Veronica Swift, vocalist Veronica Swift from her album called This Bitter Earth with a Dave Frischberg tune titled The Sports Page, where you always know the score. Emmett Cohen was the pianist, Yasushi Nakamura on bass, and we heard Brian Carter on drums. We opened the set with the triumvirate of Goldings, Bernstein, and Stewart. That is organist Larry Goldings with guitarist Peter Bernstein and drummer Bill Stewart, who was also the composer of that tune to start the set called F.U. Donald. It comes from their album called Perpetual Pendulum, or Eternal Swing, which they do. Goldings, Bernstein, and Stewart opening the set. I'm John Hill. 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

Saxophonist Azar Lawrence from his album New Sky with the song Revelation. John Beasley on keys, Tony Austin was the drummer. Siku Bunch on bass with Manyungo Jackson on percussion and harpist Destiny Muhammad. Azar Lawrence preceded by music from the Alternative Guitar Summit, their album Honoring Pat Martino, Volume 1. We heard the Pat Martino tune Joyous Lake, featuring guitarists Nir Felder and Oz Noy, with solos taken in that order. The bassist was Chulo Gatewood, and Tobias Ralph was the drummer. The Alternative Guitar Summit honoring Pat Martino. We're listening to jazz.

guitarist Doug Munro and his band Le Pompe Attack from an album called Putt Lake Toodaloo. The song was Doug's Bolero. Albert Rivera was the saxophonist with bassist Michael Getz and drummer Ian Carroll. Before that, we heard from Lynn Arial, the Lynn Arial Trio, the album called The Lights Are Always On, the song March On. Pianist Lynn Arial, bassist Jasper Sompson, and drummer E.J. Strickland. And we opened the set with music from an album called The State of Things by guitarist Quentin Angus. Michael Mayo was the vocalist and lyricist on that song called Broken Bones. Quentin Angus to start the set. I'm John Hill. Thanks for joining me for Jazz This Hour. As always, my pleasure. I'll see you later. Guitarist John McLaughlin's Mahavishnu Orchestra from Birds.

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saxophonist Chris Hunter backing up Michael Franks doing the title track from the album Rendezvous in Rio with Charles Blinzik on keys. They go back some 35 years or so. Brazilian guitarist Romero Lubambo. Sergio Brandão was the bassist and Café did percussion. Rendezvous in Rio, preceded by music from an album that one could say kind of started it all, the whole bossa nova movement. The combination of saxophonist Stan Getz and guitarist Charlie Byrd on the Jazz Samba album, with Keeter Betts on bass, Bill Reichenbach on percussion. Buddy Deppenschmidt was the drummer, one-note samba from Stan Getz and Charlie Byrd. And recognizing the 60th anniversary of that album, we opened this set with music from guitarist Nate Nahar, his album called Jazz Samba Pra Sempre, or Jazz Samba Forever. On this recording, Nate Nahar plays a 1974 Ramirez 1A, previously owned by Charlie Byrd, and the bassist on this album, Herman Burney, plays the same bass played by Keeter Betts on the 1962 Jazz Samba. We heard the song Desafinado from guitarist Nate Nahar, the album Jazz Samba Pra Sempre. Jeff Rupert was the saxophonist, Patrick Bettison on the Fender Rhodes, and the drummer Chuck Redd, a Charlie Byrd bandmate. A very nice album from guitarist Nate Nahar. We are listening to jazz. I'm John Hill. Here's Jobim with Zingaro.

When you're still, do you hear one small voice crystal clear?

It's the Alan Broadbent Trio. Pianist Alan Broadbent with bassist Harvey S. and drummer Billy Mintz from an album called Like Minds, an Alan Broadbent original titled Prelude to Peace. And we opened the set with vocalist Susan Krebs and the band Mixed Remotions with a Dave Frischberg composition called Listen Here to That Little Voice Inside. Susan Krebs with Rich Eames at the piano, Jerry Califf on vibes, Dominic Genova on bass, Scott Bredman was the percussionist, Reiner Scavalli played guitar, Rob Lockhart on woodwinds, vocalist Susan Krebs, the album Daybreak. We're listening to jazz.

music from the Dave Brubeck Trio. It was supposed to have been a quartet. The album called Live from Vienna, 1967. Dave, along with Joe Morello on drums and Eugene Wright on bass, their version of Swanee River, sans Paul Desmond, who Dave suspected was celebrating a little bit too much in Hamburg and missed the flight to Vienna, although Paul never made it to Vienna and wound up hooking up with the band in Paris 2 days later. Before that, we heard music from saxophonist Scott Hamilton, the album Classics, From Swanee River to Swan Lake. Scott Hamilton with John Lundgren on piano. Hans Bakkenroth was the bassist. Christian Leith, the drummer. I'm John Hill. Thanks for joining me for Jazz This Hour. I'll see you later. This is Arturo O'Farrell's Afro-Latin Jazz Ensemble.

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Music from the United States Air Force band Airmen of Note, the Chick Corea tune called Tones for Jones Bones. The Airmen of Note with special guest saxophonist Ted Nash also did the arrangement on the tune. That is from the Airmen of Note 2022 Jazz Heritage Series release. Preceded by NYO Jazz, that is the Carnegie Hall National Youth Orchestra Jazz Unit, known as NYO Jazz, under the direction of trumpeter Sean Jones. That was Neil Hefti's Cute, with Coleman Burks on drums, Cameron Davidson on trumpet. NYO Jazz, their album called We're Still Here, made it through the pandemic unscathed. And we opened the set with pianist Jackie Terrison and vocalist Cassandra Wilson from their album Rendezvous, I Remember You. Bassist Lonnie Plaxico and percussionist Mino Sinelu backed them up. Jackie Terrison, Cassandra Wilson opening the set. We're listening to jazz. I'm John Hill. Oh, it's Big Joe Williams.

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Music from Hungarian saxophonist now based in Copenhagen, Gabor Bola and his quartet. A song there called Blues on the Move with Robert Lakatos at the piano. Daniel Frank was the bassist and drummer Billy Drummond. Preceded by trumpeter Bill Ortiz, his album called Points of View, a tune called Toast to the People, written by the pianist Brian Jackson, who's guesting on the album. Of course, you remember Brian Jackson and Gil Scott-Heron getting together to write the tune, A Toast to the People, here with vocalist Terry Odabi. Marcus Shelby is the bassist, the percussionist John Santos, and the drummer Dennis Chambers. Trumpeter Bill Ortiz from Points of View. And we opened the set with the young Joey Alexander. Well, he's not that young anymore. I think he's about 18 now. He made his recording debut at the age of 11, of course, a child prodigy, Joey Alexander. The album called Origin, and it is an album of original compositions. Winter Blues is what we heard to start the set, with bassist Larry Grenadier, drummer Kendrick Scott, and guest artists on this album, the guitarist Gilad Hexelman, and saxophonist Chris Potter. Joey Alexander from the album Origin. We're listening to jazz.

A couple of tracks here from pianist George Burton, tracks 1 and 2, as a matter of fact. The album is called Reciprocity. That was Finding, featuring Alexa Barcini vocally. She also wrote the lyric for the tune. And we opened the set with Gratitude. Tim Warfield on soprano sax. Chris Hemingway was the alto saxist, with guitarist Andy Bianco. Pablo Menares was the bassist, and Wayne Smith Jr., the drummer. Reciprocity, the name of the album for pianist George Burton. I'm John Hill. Thanks for joining me for another hour of jazz. As always, it's my pleasure. I'll see you later.

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Music from pianist Martin Bergerano. Song there called Lonely Planet from the album Cubana American with bassist Edward Perez and drummer Ludwig Alfonso. Martin Bergerano preceded by saxophonist Ernie Watts. The album called Reaching Up. The song You Leave Me Breathless with Jack DeJohnette on drums. Charles Fambro was the bassist. Mulgrew Miller was at the piano. Saxophonist Ernie Watts opening the set. We're listening to jazz. I'm John Hill. From the Klaas Brothers album, Meet Cuban Percussion, Bach's Preludio.

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vocalist Mark Murphy from a compilation titled Stolen and Other Moments, featuring the Brecker Brothers there, Michael on sax and Randy on trumpet, On the Red Clay, Mark Murphy, and ahead of it, T.S. Monk, that is Thelonious Sphere Monk Jr., the drummer from an album called Two Continents, One Groove, recorded on the road, Bern, Switzerland, and another club in Harlem, New York City. The tune we heard was Sierra, that one recorded in Germany, with Helen Song at the piano, Willie Williams on tenor sax, Patience Higgins was the alto saxist, on trumpet Josh Evans, bassist Kenny Davis, and guitarist Dave Stryker. T.S. Monk live, Two Continents, One Groove. We're listening to jazz.

From the album, Stan Getz plays Jobim, saxophonist Stan Getz with João Gilberto on guitar, Tom Jobim at the piano. O Danço Samba, the name of that song. That was preceded by drummer Joe Farnsworth from his album City of Sound, Softly as in a Morning Sunrise, with Kenny Barron at the piano and the bassist Peter Washington. And we opened the set with vocalist Sina E and the band San Gabriel 7. The album is called Under the Stars. That was a tune titled The Barista. I'm John Hill. Thanks for joining me for jazz. I'll see you later. An untitled track from pianist George Burton's Reciprocity.

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Music from the great John Coltrane from an album called Coltrane's Sound, Equinox, with McCoy Tyner at the piano, Steve Davis on bass, and Elvin Jones on drums. Same band, recorded pretty much at the same time that the album My Favorite Things was recorded, in October of 1960. And My Favorite Things released the following March of 1961, and the album Coltrane's Sound, for whatever reasons, Atlantic Records decided to hold it until June of 1964. Equinox from John Coltrane. Preceding that, music from his wife, Alice. Alice Coltrane featured on harp, along with flutists Pharoah Saunders and Joe Henderson, bassist Ron Carter, and drummer Ben Reilly, recorded in January of 1970 from an album called Ta, the El Daud. Alice Coltrane with Blue Nile. We're listening to jazz. I'm John Hill. Recorded at the North Sea Jazz Festival in 1978 with pianist John Hicks, Ratso Harris on bass, and Cliff Barbaro on drums, this is Betty Carter.

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The name of the tune is Off the Cuff, and according to the bandleader, trombonist Steve Davis, that's kind of the way it came together in the studio. Off the Cuff, Steve Davis, from his album Bluesthetic, with guitarist Peter Bernstein, vibist Steve Nelson. That was Jeffrey Keyser on piano, with bassist Christian McBride and drummer Willie Jones III. Preceded by Quincy Jones and Company from the Walking in Space album, Benny Golson's Killer Joe, with bassist Ray Brown, drummer Grady Tate, and an all-star cast of characters including Rahsaan Roland Kirk, Hubert Laws, Jerome Richardson, J.J. Johnson, trumpeter Freddie Hubbard, Killer Joe. And we opened the set with the Chicago Soul Jazz Collective, with vocalist D. Alexander, from the album that's called On the Way to Be Free. That was Carry Me. D. Alexander with drummer Keith Brooks II, the guitarist Larry Brown Jr., Marcus Carroll on trumpet, with Amir Fahmy on keys, the saxophonist and composer of that tune, John Fournier, along with percussionist Victor Garcia and Andrew Vogt on bass. A group of Chicago all-stars, the Chicago Soul Jazz Collective. We're listening to jazz.

Danish drummer Snorre Kirk and his quartet with an album of originals called Going Up that was bright and early, featuring saxophonist Stephen Riley, pianist Magnus Horth, and Anders Fjeldsted on bass. It was the Mark Filsinger Chamber Big Band ahead of it, the album called Groovin' High, the tune You Stepped Out of a Dream, featuring saxophonist Bobby Militello. And guitarist George Benson kicked it off with Green Dolphin Street, from his album Big Boss Band, featuring the Basie Orchestra. I'm John Hill. Thanks for joining me for jazz. See you later. Here are Dave Brubeck and Paul Desmond with On a Little Street in Singapore.

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Neck Bones a la Carte, written by Rodney Jones, who's playing guitar on the track with Jimmy McGriff from McGriff's House Party. Before that, Ellis Marsalis playing Duke Ellington's Melancholia. And we kicked off the set with a song written by Julie Stein and Sammy Kahn, You're My Girl, from a record called Borrowed Time, released by guitarist Steve Kahn, who just happens to be the son of the great songwriter Sammy Kahn. You're listening to Jazz.

0: Did you guess the pianist? That was Horace Silver from his tune, Let's Get to the Nitty Gritty. 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

the unmistakable alto sax of Paul Desmond, the tune Wave. Before that, the title track to Horace Silver's 1963 Silver Serenade. And we kicked off the set with a tribute to Horace Silver from the Clayton Hamilton Jazz Orchestra. That was Silver Celebration. 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

In the Underground from Cyrus Chestnut, with Stefan Harris on vibes, Lewis Nash on drums, and Christian McBride on bass from Cyrus's album Soul Food. I'm Jana Lee Ross. Thanks so much for listening to Jazz with me. 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
3: 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Welcome to Woodsongs Kids. Please welcome my friend, Michael Jonathan.
4: Thank you, Sarah Molly B. Cool. That's a wonderful name. That's real, isn't it? Let's sing a song together. Sitting

front porch. Thank you, Sarah, and welcome everybody to another episode of Wood Songs Kids. We are celebrating the wonderful music of youngsters from all over the nation. We view this world of music like a big, beautiful front porch, and these kids belong on this musical front porch, and so they do come from everywhere. We tell them each week that you don't have to be perfect. We just want you to have fun, but you're going to be very, very surprised. We have a spectacular banjo player on the show, but first, all the way from Arizona, they're a family band, and they're going to do a song that they wrote called Tough. Please welcome the Arizona Wildflowers to the Wood Songs Kids.

0: Oh, that's a song that they wrote.
1: What is it about singing together as brothers and sisters? What is special about that? Because it's different from, you know, most folks have a band of their friends and fellow musicians, but you guys are family. You live in the same home together.
2: Yes, sir.
1: Right.
2: Well, a lot of people say sibling harmony is different because when you grow up together, you learn to pronounce words the same and say things the same. And we love singing together and playing together, and it's one of my favorite things.
1: And the name, Arizona Wildflowers. Of course, you're from Arizona, right?
2: Yes, sir.
1: So that part's real, but tell me about the wildflowers part. That's a very pretty part of your name.
2: Oh, thank you. Well, I think our daddy came up with it when we were trying to brainstorm on some names, but we've always loved the wildflowers in Arizona. They grow all over the mountains, and they're super pretty. So I think our daddy came up with that one.
1: You're going to get to do another song that this is something that you wrote. It's called You Raise Hay. Tell me about the song.
2: Well, this song is kind of written. We wrote it with a lot of people in mind. This song is called We Raised Hay, and it's kind of about our family and a lot of people that we know, and it's just kind of about a lot of things, I guess.
1: They're brothers and sisters, the Dietrich family. They call themselves the Arizona Wildflowers. This is a tune called We Raised Hay right here on Woodsongs Kids.

0: Beautiful harmonies. Arizona Wildflowers doing an original song. And you know, we have to mention that Aspen is playing the fiddle over here, but her two sisters, Rennell and Bree, are both fiddle champions. Can you imagine that? So, Sarah, the fiddle is a really popular instrument, isn't it?
1: Yes. Did you know that the fiddle and the violin are the exact same instrument?
0: But people think they're different.
1: Yes. However, the fiddle has a much deeper meaning to it. The fiddle comes from the heart and soul, and it's very, very old.
0: But a violin, most folks will read music to a violin,
1: yes,
0: right? But it's the exact same instrument.
1: Yes.
0: Well, another instrument that's really, really popular is the banjo. Our next artist on Woodsongs Kids is a spectacular banjo player. When we got his submission, I was just totally amazed, and I'm so glad that he's going to be here. He's going to do a traditional tune called Bully of the Town. Please welcome Ettore Buzzini on Woodsongs Kids.

0: That's some banjo picking there. It's all the way from North Carolina, Ed Ray Bozzini. He's 16 years old. It's nice to have you here.
1: I'm super glad to be here.
0: You've been playing the banjo for how long? How old were you when you started playing?
1: When I started playing, I was about 9 years old.
0: And you're here with a guitar friend of yours, Devin Jones. Let's make sure we say hi to him. So what was it about the banjo as 8 and 9 years old that you were just fascinated with and you just kept on going?
1: I'll tell you a little story here. And, can I tell you?
0: Sure, sure.
1: Okay, awesome. When I was 6, my grandpa came up to me one day. He was like, you know, remember the iPods not too long ago? I feel old. I'm just kidding.
0: And you're only 16.
1: No, the little iPods, he gave me one. He was like, you can get rid of whatever's on there and put some music on it. And I never really listened to music, though, that much. Like, I just heard it in the car and the radio and stuff. And there was Flattened Scruggs on it, and I was hooked.
0: That was it.
1: Yeah, so I begged my mom for a banjo for a couple of years.
0: Well, we want to talk to you more extensively about your banjo playing, how you play, how you learn to be this good. But you are amazing. But for 16 years old, I think it's incredible. You're going to do a tune, When You and I Were Young Maggie. It is Ed Ray Bozzini. We're going to talk about his name in the next section as well.

Beautiful. Remember that name, Ettore Buzzini. We're going to talk about his name and his family history and stuff in the next segment. But right now, we're going to travel back to Arizona, this wonderful family band, three sisters and a very talented young brother. And they're going to do a tune, an original tune that they wrote called A Good Man. It's Arizona Wildflowers here on Woodsongs Kids.

0: What a beautiful song. And the harmonies, Arizona Wildflowers, the Dietrich family. And this song was about your grandfather. And, yes, and whose idea was it to make it about your grandpa?
1: Well, our mama really wanted a song honoring him. He was a great man, as the song said. And we just really wanted to write one honoring him because none of us got to meet him. And yeah, we've always wished we could, but yeah, so that we wrote that song for him.
0: Now you're playing the mandolin. It's a beautiful sentiment for any family to do that to a relative. Now you're playing the mandolin, your sister's playing the guitar, but you're both fiddle champions.
1: Yes, sir. So is Sawyer, and Aspen's a state champion. And then Bree, I, and Sawyer are all national fiddle champions.
0: So I'm gathering that your mom and dad have a high tolerance for screeching.
1: Yes,
0: when you guys are just starting to learn, right?
1: Yes, and still now, you know, when we're learning a new instrument or even when we're practicing, it can get a little loud. And, you know, when we're in hotels, we're all practicing at the same time, and it's a little bit loud. So.
0: Well, it's worth it because you guys are wonderful. All the way from Arizona, it's the Dietrich kids. They're going to do a tune called Small Town Girls. How appropriate. It's the Arizona Wildflowers on Woodsongs Kids.

Just wonderful. Arizona Wildflowers, an honor to have them here. It's an honor to have this next youngster, too. He's 16 years old. He's from North Carolina. He's going to do a great song from the Reno and Smiley era of bluegrass music. He's going to really pull it out on his banjo. Let's welcome Ettore Buzzini back to Woodsongs Kids.

0: Thank you very much.
1: Really good banjo playing for a 16-year-old kid. Ettore Buzzini. Now, let's talk about your name. Ettore, E-T-T-O-R-E, correct?
0: Yes, sir.
1: Buzzini. Now, your mom is a Tennessee country girl, but it's your dad that has that interesting background, right?
0: Yes.
1: Yeah, where's he from?
0: My dad's from the Italian part of Switzerland. So Ettore is Italian for Hector.
1: And Buzzini is Italian for Buzzini.
0: Yeah.
1: Right?
0: Pretty much, yeah.
1: Now, all good banjo players have to have

0: Thank you.
1: Wasn't it great having Ed Ray Buzzini on our broadcast? Thank you, Devin, for playing guitar with him. And all the way from Arizona, great family band, Arizona Wildflowers. You know, this music, this world of front porch music is so vital. It's so important. It's so beautiful. Mr. Rogers said listening is where love begins. And this kind of music makes you stop and listen. And that's really a wonderful thing. But even more important, this is the kind of music that makes people play together, talk to each other, spend time together. It's a community. Bill Monroe himself said it. Bluegrass has made more friends than any other kind of music in the world. And so we're very grateful for you for tuning in, these kids, and we want to say thank you to everybody. Right, Sarah?
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7: The countdown's on, Reading Buddy. Summer reading right around the corner. And we had a really cool sports theme going on for this week's episode to check it out. But then the radio gods stepped in and handed us a miracle. Hello, everyone. It's me, Tom Walters. And I had a whole setup of wearing my favorite baseball player's uni. And I had to just leave it in the car. So I need a moment. Just everyone chat it up with Maggie Foster.
8: Oh, thank you so much, Tomas. I'm very sorry we can't talk about your guy, Donald Haynes.
7: Harold Baines, Mag. Harold Baines.
8: Sports
7: ball. Oh, we got the jersey for another episode, all right?
8: But tell me all about this miraculous change to this week's episode.
7: So today's episode butts up against Father's Day, and today we have a series of firsts, our first father-son guests, and our youngest guest today. Listeners, let's say hello to our MVP for Check It Out, five-year-old Jameson Patrick Infante, or J-Mo. What the heck's going on, my friend? How are you?
9: Hi.
7: Spot on. I love it.
8: Good start. All right. So you like going by J-Mo, right?
9: Yeah.
10: J-Mo, you don't. That's his nickname.
8: Do you always feel like if somebody calls you like Jameson Patrick, you're about to get in trouble?
9: No.
10: Well, he never gets in trouble, so.
8: Oh, right? You heard it on the air, folks.
10: Very good young boy.
8: All right.
10: Man.
8: So, J-Mo, you brought your father.

0: with you. Kids all the way from Channel 9 at Sports Director Steve Infante. Welcome aboard.
1: Well, thank you for having me. Tom, I'm sorry that I ruined your sports theme.
2: You didn't ruin it at all. I think this is really cool. This actually is a lot better, and we just changed it up a little bit, and we're ready to go for this week.
0: And he knew I had no idea who...
1: I could talk sports on the spot. You know that. So.
2: She can fill up her sports knowledge in a thimble. So we're gonna go in the library direction.
0: So, but tell us about you. Where'd you grow up? Go to school? Which of the dozens of libraries in Onondaga County do you call your own?
1: So I grew up here locally. I grew up on Onondaga Hill. And I went to St. Anne's, which unfortunately is no longer in existence, but I went to St. Anne's Elementary School right next to West Hill there. And from there, I went to Bishop Ludden. My mother was the longtime librarian at Bishop Ludden. 19 years she spent there after she had spent a short time in the Salve Library Systems.
2: Was she a librarian while you were in school there?
1: She was.
2: Oh,
1: yeah.
2: So
1: I went to St. Anne's, and she would drive me to school every day,
2: right?
1: And then she would go to Bishop Ludden, and then my day ended before her day ended, so she would come get me at 2 o'clock or whenever our day wrapped up, and she would drive me over to Ludden, and then I would be in the library with her until her day wrapped up around 4 or whatever it was. So you asked what library I went to. We went to the Onondaga Free Library right there on Seneca Turnpike.
2: Yep, as you're headed up to OCC.
1: And Mackay's. I mean, that was just a couple minutes from my house, and so that was our home library, but books and reading, it's always been important, especially, again, given my mom was a librarian for as long as she was.
0: So were you dragged along in those afternoons, or were you a willing participant?
1: Oh, I was definitely dragged along, but I couldn't help but just kind of take it all in, and I was around her all the time, and after school, while she's finishing up her day, I would basically just get my homework done and get a head start so that when I got home I could play or watch TV or whatever. Perfect. I wanted to do, but get the homework done first, and then I would have the rest of the night. Was it my favorite thing? I tell you what, it wasn't my favorite thing at the time, but looking back, it was just great quality time I got to spend with my mom, and I certainly cherish it.
2: J-Mo, over to you. I have a question. Do you have favorite books that you like to read?
3: Yes.
2: What are they?
3: I like to read Just Try One Bite and the Case of Little Blue Truck and Llama Llama.
2: Okay. Oh, yeah, Llama Llama. Yeah, that's a big one that we have at the libraries. Did you know that we had, do you ever read Pig and Elephant?
3: No.
2: Okay, that's a Mo Willems book. It's really good. We actually had Pig and Elephant in recently. So do you get to the libraries a lot, Jemma?
3: Usually once in a while.
2: Okay.
1: Yeah.
2: Awesome.
1: And we go to the Fayetteville library. And you like that because they've got a play area in addition to books that you can read and all that. That's your favorite library.
3: Yeah.
1: Yeah.
2: Awesome.
0: So what are some of the other libraries that you've kind of attended over the years, and who had what kind of interests?
2: You've got some older kids, so did they go to different libraries?
1: Yeah, so I've been a West Sider pretty much my whole life until recently. Now we're on the East Side, but the Onondaga Free Library was the main one that we went to. I've got two older kids, Emma and Luke. Yeah, I was talking to Emma last night. She's a teacher now in New York City. She's a second grade teacher down there, and I asked her, and we used to read all the time, right? And so I asked her some of her favorite books. The Ugly Duckling was at the top of her list.
0: Okay.
1: The Kissing Hand. I don't know if you guys are familiar with that one.
2: I am not.
1: There's a big raccoon on the cover. She said that one, that there's a raccoon on the cover. So that's what it was called, The Kissing Hand. And then she said, and Dad, do you remember that you used to read Dr. Seuss all the time to me, and you would try to sound like a rapper, like you would rap the and I was like, yes, I remember that. So I grew up on old school rap, so you'll have to forgive me on that. But we have great memories from reading to the kids growing up, and it's been a pleasure to read to this little guy every single night before bed. Right? We always read books.
2: What's Dad
1: and now
2: read to
1: he's
2: you?
1: And now he's starting to read to us.
2: Nice, Jamie. What does Dad read to you? Anything cool?
3: Books about dads and stuff like.
1: You know what? How about the Goodnight Bills one? We like that.
3: Oh, yeah.
2: Oh, Bills fan. Okay.
1: Goodnight Bills.
2: Awesome.
1: That's one of our favorites.
3: Yeah.
1: The Just Try One Bite. So that is about the kids are trying, the parents are the picky eaters, and the kids.

There's also a bit of opera in Breaking Away, but in the movie Diva, about a teenage boy who can't stop thinking about an opera singer, an aria from Alfredo Catalani's opera La Vallée is the real star.

The year 2001 seemed very far away when the movie 2001: A Space Odyssey was made. Back then, people never dreamed that computers would get small enough to fit in the palm of your hand.

That's the opening to Also sprach Zarathustra, the tone poem Thus Spake Zarathustra by German composer Richard Strauss. 2001 A Space Odyssey uses music by two composers named Strauss who weren't related to each other. You also hear On the Beautiful Blue Danube by Austrian waltz king Johann Strauss, Jr.

Your parents or grandparents may remember a movie called Elvira Madigan that featured the slow movement from a piano concerto by Wolfgang Amadeus Mozart. Mozart would probably be very surprised that people started referring to his piano concerto number 21 as the Elvira Madigan.

There's a movie you've probably seen that's impossible to think of without the classical music that's in it. When Farmer Hoggett takes his pig Babe in his arms, he sings, "If

The tune is from one of my all-time favorite pieces, the Symphony No. 3 by Camille Saint-Saëns. It's pretty unusual to use, let alone star an organ in a symphony, so that piece is also known as the Organ Symphony.

This month, we've been focusing on Scott Joplin, one of the great Black American composers of the late 19th and early 20th century. 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I'm Naomi Lewin. 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
1: Welcome to this month's edition of the Capitol Press Room, where we're exploring support for victims of sexual misconduct, state regulations in the Adirondacks, and life in Albany as a Republican state lawmaker. All that and more coming up next.
2: This program is brought to you by the members of WCNY. 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

0: I'm David Lombardo, and you're watching The Capitol Press Room, a collection of interviews with political leaders, policymakers, advocates, and journalists covering all of it. Up first, we're going to share our conversation with State Senator Zellner Myrie, who's looking to update state law so that survivors of sexual misconduct can sue their perpetrators' estates if they've passed on. In May, the Brooklyn Democrat held a committee hearing at the Capitol where he took testimony from two of Jeffrey Epstein's victims. We spoke with Myrie about this effort in our studio at the Capitol. Senator Myrie, thanks so much for making the time.
1: Thanks for having me.
0: So the public testimony came at a committee meeting where lawmakers also considered your legislation that is designed to update New York's laws governing sex trafficking, including providing a pathway to lawsuits against the estates of alleged perpetrators of abuse. You've made the case that the status quo is failing survivors. So what is it about our laws right now that don't work for survivors?
1: So people are familiar with the Epstein case. I think people are familiar with this notion that abusers use a wide network to carry out that abuse. And in the Epstein case, he had a vast network because of his wealth, because of his prestige, because of the circles that he traveled in. And he was able to accumulate a lot of wealth that was initially separate from his sex trafficking venture. But as we have come to see with the release of more of the files, was in fact very intertwined and probably enabled a lot of that sex trafficking. As the law stands right now, that estate cannot be touched for what we call punitive damages, because the law says that when someone dies, that that estate cannot be held liable for what that person did when they were alive. There's some good reasons for that. There's some good legal foundations in that, but they're not based in the Constitution and they're not based in our statutes. They come from what we call common law. This is what the courts have made up. But punitive damages are meant to discourage behavior in our communities and our society that we find reprehensible, that we want to make an example out of. You are going to pay extra money for this type of behavior. My argument with this bill is that sex trafficking is such a behavior that we want to discourage and we want to make people whole. We want some justice for these survivors. And right now, they cannot recover from the Epstein estate. There are cases where the courts are telling them, this all is really terrible and traumatic, what happened to you, but the state law says that you can't recover. That's part of why I wanted to introduce this bill and why I wanted to hear from them directly to see exactly how we should change it.
0: So it's one thing to make it so that someone can potentially access funds that might help them get counseling or maybe make up for lost wages that they never could realize. But punitive damages, what is the point of making it so that you can get punitive damages from someone who is dead? I mean, there's no chance, hopefully no chance, of them repeating that action. So what's the deterrent issue there?
1: So you can think about Epstein's case specifically. And when he first started getting charged, and there were charges both in Florida, there were some beginnings of charges here in New York, where they can foresee that they are going to be in legal and perhaps criminal trouble. And so they move their money around and they structure their estates such that it would be protected in the event that they die, and the wealth that they accumulated would not touch any accountability from what they did in life. If we have on the books a measure for survivors to get some access to that, to get punitive damages for reprehensible behavior, the hope is that any future Jeff Epstein or anyone else knows that their current behavior will have an impact on what their estate is going to be, how they're going to be able to pass on that wealth, how they might be able to hide that wealth to benefit other people in the system. One of the unique things that we are doing in this bill is creating something called a sex trafficking venture in our statute. All of the entities surrounding Jeffrey Epstein and the direct abuse can be held liable if this comes into law. And what that is meant to do is to say, okay, well, the abuser may be dead, but the individuals who benefited from that, who are still alive, might also be held accountable and liable. And that, to me, is also a way to deter this type of behavior.
0: So it's one thing to open the door for this type of legal action or create it so that someone else can be roped into this type of case. But what about the threshold for actually proving that you deserve punitive damages? Are you looking to revisit that standard, which is, I'd say, higher than what we might expect to potentially get other types of payouts?
1: No, it's a great question. And this bill amends both our criminal statute and our civil statute. both of those things have different standards of evidence depending on what the person is being accused of or charged with in the criminal context. And the changes that we are making on the civil side says that if you have known or should have known, and you have to prove that by clear and convincing evidence, that is the standard by which someone might be able to recover. That to me is not a wholesale change of how we traditionally hold people accountable. It is simply saying that sex trafficking and using a network to enable that sex trafficking should be reached in our civil law.
0: So today you heard from some survivors of sex trafficking, as well as an advocate in this space. Any surprises, or did it just sort of reinforce the beliefs that you already had about this issue?
1: You know, I have to say first that I commend the women that came forward and testified today. It is a harrowing experience, even if you're testifying about something rather benign in front of a bunch of strangers, in front of a panel of senators, let alone something so tragic and traumatic as being a victim of Jeffrey Epstein. And we had two witnesses in particular who were talking about this publicly for the first time ever. And to be able to do that, they had a pretty emotional experience, as did those of us on the other side of this listening. And there were some things that were affirmed, but it is different when you are in the room and you are hearing it from the person. I frankly was having a difficult time keeping it together. Some of what we heard was reprehensible abuse that started when some of these witnesses were 14 years old, 16, 15, 17 years old. That's a hard thing to hear, even if you know and are expecting it. It's my hope that their experience, tragic as it was, will serve as a catalyst for us to do something here in the legislature.
0: What we've seen in recent years, the legislature take action in support of survivors of sexual misconduct, but things like the Child Victims Act or the Adult Survivors Act were bills that had, I would say, institutions or people on the other side of things that people went to bat for to a certain degree. Whereas with your legislation, I don't think a lot of people are like lining up to defend the estate of Jeffrey Epstein. So what does that mean for advancing this bill? I mean, is there any practical or substantial opposition that you're going to face?
1: So we haven't heard it yet. And I take nothing for granted here in Albany. Things that you think make a lot of sense and that should have very little opposition, sometimes that notwithstanding still doesn't get through. But I haven't heard any substantive opposition to this. And I think the testimony today is going to make opposing this even more difficult. Now, I will say that we are facing a bit of a time crunch, given all of the other things that are happening in the legislature, or more appropriately, not happening. And so I think part of the task that we have ahead of us is trying to convince enough of my colleagues that this is something that requires us acting right now in this moment. Jeffrey Epstein is what gets the attention on this, but this isn't just about him. This is about all of the people that cannot make their way to Albany, that cannot testify, that do not make the headlines, the thousands of people that are victims every single day that deserve our attention and deserve for us to act. I'm hoping that this microcosm is what is going to help us help those thousands of people.
0: So yeah, let's expand beyond the Jeffrey Epstein example, because there are other perpetrators of sexual abuse who have passed away, and we saw that was a limiting factor in some of the other efforts to bring lawsuits under, say, the Child Victims Act or the Adult Survivors Act. So what would this mean for, say, the person who died, and maybe they left a pension to a widow, maybe they left a home to a family member? Are those people, those relatives, are they at risk of having things that were passed along to them stripped away under this legislation that became law?
1: Potentially.
0: Is that fair?
1: I think potentially they are. And I think it's up to the courts to determine whether or not this is justice and whether or not this is a fair outcome. I'll tell you what is unfair. The victims who have to live with the trauma. We heard from one witness today who said she suffers from PTSD and depression, having not spoken about this for many years. They have to live with the impacts of what was done to them, regardless of whether this person is alive or if they have passed. I think that we have an opportunity to say, you have to be held accountable. And if you inflict this type of damage, And again, this has to go through the courts. There has to be evidence. There is going to be a robust back and forth between the estate and between the person who's alleged to have been a victim. And the courts will decide. What we are providing is at least an avenue for them to do this. Right now, that avenue does not exist. I think that that conversation has to happen.
0: Is there, though, a defense attorney out there who handles the case for a estate that's just worth maybe a pension, or it's just worth a house that was handed down? I mean, who's going to bat for those people?
1: Look, I don't think that we should be holding necessarily individuals who have no culpability, who didn't know what was happening. That feels unfair. But I think that if you balance the weights of justice here on what harm has been done to someone who was a victim and a survivor and their ability to recover, I think that that balance and that conversation has to happen. And in some instances, that might mean that someone may lose out on the benefits of an estate. I'm arguing that in the interest of justice, that is the right outcome.
0: And next, we're going to check in with State Senator Jake Ashby, a Capital Region Republican who's pushing legislation to give New Yorkers more flexibility with their insurance coverage if a healthcare provider they rely on suddenly becomes out of their network. Here's that conversation from the WMHT studio. Well, thank you so much for making the time, Senator. I really appreciate it.
2: Thank you, Dave. Good to be here.
0: So the idea of someone's healthcare provider suddenly becoming outside of the network of their insurance coverage might seem like a niche issue, but it is something that is a persistent and ongoing problem here in the Capital Region. Can you explain a little bit about what people are dealing with right now?
2: You know, unfortunately, this has become more common than I think many people would like. Over the last couple years, during the summer, we would see people become out of network because of contract negotiations between insurance companies and health systems. And in particular, we had a constituent reach out to us because her mother had a cardiology appointment coming up, and then she was out of network. And what was going to happen there? And, you know, there were carve-outs in place for some people's care, whether it was oncology or maternity care, they could continue. But there's a lot of other people who need critical care. So that's what prompted this legislation, because we believe that if someone becomes out of network because of an impasse in negotiations, they still deserve to receive care. I mean, they were still actively paying into this. And the disruption and lack of continuity that does, I mean, that's going to have a negative impact on care. It's going to end up costing more money later on down the road because of that disruption. So, you know, I think that this bill really aims to improve not only the quality of care, but also the continuity in both industries will benefit from this.
0: And the response is to essentially allow someone to go back into the marketplace if they're someone who purchases health insurance through the state marketplace, or maybe look at other plans that their employer offers if, for example, their existing plan no longer covers that network provider that they're using. Do you have expectations, though, that this is going to be a meaningful option? Is there reason to think that there is enough flexibility or variety of insurance options that someone will be able to find someone who covers the provider that they want?
2: I think that if this becomes law, it's going to provide a certain level of autonomy that is currently not there. And that, again, it will benefit both industries. It will benefit the providers, it will benefit the payers, it'll benefit the regulators too, because you're going to create a more permissive environment.
0: And in terms of this issue more broadly, is this something we're seeing more and more as, say, individual doctors become part of larger systems and they go to battle with their insurance carriers, or the insurance carriers go to battle with large medical systems? I mean, do you see this being a more persistent problem in the future?
2: I can't provide any quantitative analysis on that objectively, but anecdotally, it seems like it. You know, the number of complaints that we hear over the last couple years the number of articles, the number of conversations I have with people experiencing this problem seems to be rising.
0: And coming back to the idea of someone's provider going out of network for them, what can that look like? Why is that potentially a reason to expect that there will be a break in that continuum of care?
2: Well, this can arise from different types of negotiations, and unfortunately, at that point, the person is cut off from receiving the level of care that they're accustomed to.
0: I mean, theoretically, though, they could dig into their pocket and pay maybe higher copays or the cost of that care without the insurance coverage and just stick with the plan they've got. You're smiling because I think we both know how expensive something like that could be.
2: Correct. And I think that that's already happening even without a disruption,
0: sure.
2: Right? Negotiations taking place for different agreements. Even without a break in coverage, people are experiencing an increase in cost, mm-hmm. Right? Not necessarily an increase in quality of care, but an increase in cost.
0: Well, I imagine, though, there are people who are hearing you talk about the solution to this problem, and they're saying, wait, I got a simpler solution to this problem. If you want to make sure that everyone is covered by a certain insurance provider, why don't we just have a state-run insurance option that everyone can turn to, or just have a state takeover of the health insurance option? Why isn't that where you're going with this? Or maybe is that potentially something you're interested in, and this is a piecemeal or interim measure to think about?
2: Well, I think that's, I can understand how people would make that logical leap, but I don't believe that it's feasible when you look at what single payer has looked like in other areas, whether it's overseas or here, other states that have attempted that, smaller states with a more manageable population. Vermont has tried that a few times, and it would bankrupt their state. And I think we would see a similar thing happen here. I can appreciate how people would want that, but I do believe that it takes a certain level of compromise among all of the industries, regulatory, payer, and clinician, right, to make this work. And I think a lot of the issues where we see these issues come up is because of friction among those. That doesn't necessarily mean that we want to entrust the entire process to one entity. I think that would have catastrophic results.
0: Well, if we're going to stick with sort of the status quo framework we have, and coming back to that idea of an insurance company negotiating with a provider and trying to ensure that they stay in network, is there a larger role you think state financial regulators should play? Should they be at the table, so to speak, to try to help these people come together? Because it seems, at least from my perspective, that this is contained to just these two parties, and the state regulators are not necessarily part of that conversation.
2: Certainly, I think they could play a larger role, and I think that this bill would alleviate that from having to happen. But there are a lot of instances where I feel like people are left out literally in the cold without receiving care, and that there could be a role for the state to step in and ensure that, you know, these entities are acting not only in their best interest, but the interest of the patient.
0: And what happens if, after, say, a protracted negotiation, the insurer and healthcare provider come back to good terms, they kiss and make up, so to speak? Can someone then re-enroll in their previous insurance plan, or would they have to wait for, say, a traditional qualifying event like the start of a new year for them to go back to that previous plan?
2: So I believe that's the case right now, but many times what's happening is that these protracted negotiations are lasting much longer than the patient needs.
0: Sure. So
2: instead of having to wait, this would allow them the option of going on. Now, if they wanted to go back to their previous insurer, I'm sure that this bill would allow that.
0: And now we're going to hear our interview with Claudia Bramer, Executive Director of Protect the Adirondacks, who sat down with us to talk about the state administration of life inside upstate New York's Blue Line and consider possible oversight changes to private lands. Well, thanks so much for making the time, Claudia. I really appreciate it.
3: Thank you. Thanks for having me.
0: So Protect the Adirondacks is in the midst of a multi-year review of the Adirondack Park Agency Act, which serves as, I guess, the underlying foundation for more than five decades of the agency that has oversight of the Adirondacks. What do you think of, I guess, the implementation of that law five plus decades later? I mean, is there a case to be made that the world in 2026 requires some updates to the law?
3: Definitely. That's what we think. It was adopted first in 1972, and it hasn't been substantively updated since then. So we definitely think that there are some modern challenges, some new things facing the Adirondack Park Agency Act and the Adirondack Park in general that require the act to be modernized and updated and give the park agency some more jurisdiction over certain issues and clarity about what they should be doing when private land projects are coming before the agency for review.
0: Well, what are some of the practical challenges that arise where you feel like the law is just not up for the questions of modern day?
3: Well, one thing that's pretty glaring for the Adirondack Park, because it's such a big threat to the overall culture and environment of the park, is climate change. Mm-hmm. Obviously, climate change is not mentioned anywhere in the act. We have the climate law, the CLCPA, that does require the agency to do some climate analysis, but we think that the act itself could be a lot clearer about climate change considerations that the agency needs to undertake and review when they're looking at certain private land projects. Another thing that is mentioned in the act, but it's not really utilized very much, is affordable housing. There's some talk about community housing in the act, but we think that this is a really serious concern for communities in the park because people are having a hard time finding places to live to continue being residents in the park. So some more language about what the affordable housing requirements would be for new subdivision projects, you know, larger subdivision projects or other residential development projects like, you know, apartment buildings or that sort of thing.
0: And you make a point about this applying to private land. Is that an important distinction when we think about the Adirondacks?
3: Right, because the Adirondack Park, as most people know, it's 6 million acres up there in the northern part of the state. It only half of the park is owned by the public as part of the Forest Preserve. And that is all governed by the State Land Master Plan, which is a different part of the agency's overall responsibility. But really, the state land is managed by the Department of Environmental Conservation. So what falls into the Adirondack Park Agency's jurisdiction are just the private lands, the other roughly 3 million acres that are owned by private landowners in the park.
0: And what about the composition of the Adirondack Park Agency itself? Is that something that you're looking to change, either who serves on it, the makeup of it? Is that part of this conversation?
3: Yeah, right now there are 12 members of the Adirondack Park Agency board, and then they're supported by an entire staff. There's an executive director, there's agency counsel, there's regulatory programs and natural resources staff. So all of that is in place. And of course, we still think that they could have more staff people there to be doing better, more robust natural resources analysis and that sort of thing. But as far as the Adirondack Park Agency board, there's a person who sits with the board during the meetings, but they don't have a vote. It's the local government representative.
0: Okay.
3: So we think that that person should be given a vote on the Adirondack Park Agency board, and also to add some more qualifications for the board members, that they need to be part of environmental, civic, or other community organizations related to the park, so that these people have a deeper understanding of the Adirondack Park agent, the park itself, and the communities there. So that's something that we would like to change the composition of the board members. Yeah.
0: Well, I mentioned at the top that you're doing a multi-year review and you've been soliciting feedback from all sorts of stakeholders. And I think one thing that is fair to say about any time there's a question in the Adirondacks is that you're going to get a variety of responses. Has that been the case with this as well? Or are there issues where you feel like a clear consensus has emerged?
3: That's a very good point. There's always a lot of push and pull in the Adirondacks. And one thing I want to say is that any changes to the act are going to need to be balanced. The Adirondack Park itself is really the primary goal of it is for the protection, preservation of the unique natural resources in the park, but there's also a clear recognition that people live in the park and they have to be able to make a living. They have land use development rights, depending on the different land classifications in the park. So lots of stakeholders have different opinions about how the park agency is working, but not a lot of people have an in-depth understanding of the act itself. It's very complicated. And one of the things that there is consensus about is that the jurisdictional provisions in the act are very confusing. And something that could help people understand when they need an APA Act permit is to clarify and clean up the jurisdictional provisions in the Act. But that's a very big lift. It's you know, it is a hinge to or a hook for the agency to have jurisdiction over certain projects. So that while everyone agrees that it probably should be clearer, there's no clear consensus about how we do that and what certain things could be changed or tweaked in the Act to make that better.
0: Well, to that end, then, is there some merit to the idea of better the devil you know than the devil you don't? Because once you open up a law and begin tinkering with it, it could come out of your hands. You know, the Protect the Adirondacks might not be the one writing the new statutory language. So is that something that you're concerned about?
3: Those words have been spoken directly okay. like that. You know, we know what this is. We know it's confusing, but we'd rather have this than
0: it's
3: something
0: that
3: we... It's
0: our confusing law.
3: Yes. Yeah, so we definitely understand that. And to your point, you know, we're not writing the bill. This is the legislature and the governor are going to need to be involved and be willing to take on the undertaking of amending the APA Act. And maybe it won't be one giant, you know, effort all at once. Mm-hmm. That's how it came into existence. It was just one enormous bill, and it was very long and complicated at the time. We could try to make changes like that, or we could try to do piecemeal changes over time to certain provisions of the Act. Now, what makes it difficult is a lot of the provisions, the sections in the Act, interact with one another.
0: Yeah,
3: so
0: all
3: if you,
0: tied together. Yeah.
3: If you try to change one, you're going to have to look at changing the others. Yeah.
0: And we're going to stick with the Adirondacks as we hear from Assemblymember Bobby Carroll, a Brooklyn Democrat who's helping lead the charge for a bid to bring the Winter Olympics back to New York with a plan that would envision events in Lake Placid as well as the New York City area. Here's the latest to secure the 2042 Winter Games for the Empire State. So I guess for starters, what sort of existing infrastructure is there in New York, whether in the Adirondacks or the New York City area, that would lend itself to a future Winter Olympics so we don't necessarily have to invest billions of dollars in building new facilities?
4: Yeah, well, the great thing about a New York City Lake Placid Winter Games is you really need no new venues.
0: Okay.
4: You have all the amazing world-class venues in New York City like Madison Square Garden, the Barclays Center, UBS Arena, Citi Field, Yankee Stadium, the U.S. Tennis Center. And then you have the legacy sites in Lake Placid and the Adirondacks. So you have Whiteface Mountain, you have Mount Van Hovenburg, where there is the sliding track mm-hmm. and the cross-country and biathlon arena. You have the jumping center, the ski jump in North Elba. You also have facilities inside the town as well as in North Creek at Gore Mountain. And so we really have an abundance of riches here that you can start to sketch out almost every single event that the Winter Olympics has and say that we have a place that could fit that. Now, hopefully, over the next weeks, months, and years to come, as this idea takes shape, more people get around a table and figure out what this concept could be. The Olympics is always changing.
0: Sure.
4: So they're adding events, they're deleting events. But to figure out a sustainable, cost-effective games that builds no new venues, so no permanent new venues, because those are the things that so many people get frustrated about, is that they say, just a second, what is the utility of that? And we have great venues in New York. We can host these games now. We are prepared to do it. Governor Hochul's leadership really made sure that we improved and upgraded the legacy facilities in the Lake Placid area. And what we have in New York City is just the sure. greatest cross-section of sports and entertainment venues in the world.
0: Yeah, the facilities in Lake Placid, it hasn't been just a stagnant landscape ever since the 1980 games, right? The state has invested and has really monitored that different set of operations, but it seems like there would have to be a continuous investment between now and 2042, though.
4: Yeah, so look, Lake Placid, under Governor Hochul's leadership, we modernized, the state of New York modernized all of the facilities from the 1980 games to host the World University Games in 2023. I was at those games. They were a wild success. And they're the reason we're able to do what we are able to kind of dream right now, which is to say, can we take the next step? And so ORDA, the Olympic Regional Development Authority, is really the largest purveyor of winter sports facilities, maybe in the world. And that's a fantastic asset for New York State. But of course, look, it costs money. And just like if you redo your home and you put a new roof, put new plumbing, you put new electrical wiring, you've got a great home. But that doesn't mean that you don't do regular maintenance on that home for the next 5, 10, 15 years. And so, of course, there'll need to be regular maintenance. But the question I would say is we do the same when it comes to our throughways, our SUNY system, the MTA, the Port Authority, you know, and we know when we defer maintenance to those facilities, it costs more. So I would hope that we would maintain, you know, the proper funding for ORDA to make sure that they can maintain their world-class facilities.
5: Well, it also seems like an opportunity to invest in some of the infrastructure in the region, because transportation is definitely going to be a big question, both in terms of how people get around the Adirondacks or how they get to the Adirondacks, and also where you're going to house all the people who are maybe competing in the games in the Adirondacks. So is there an opportunity here to invest in housing, to invest in transportation infrastructure for the region?
4: Well, so that's the reason why I'm really excited that, you know, Governor Hochul, you know, seems very interested in this, and I think she's going to take the bull by the horns.
5: Okay.
4: Is that there are great opportunities for housing and transportation upgrades, both in New York City and in Lake Placid, that an Olympic Games can help create a deadline for, right? We know that government can be slow. We know that deadlines are good. And this is where Milan Cortina can really be instructive. They made some great choices, right? So they built permanent student housing in Milan. That was their Olympic Village there. But they built temporary housing in Cortina. Because that's what fit there. We could do a mix of both in both areas. When it comes to transit, you know, we are always in the legislature talking about, are there better ways to connect New York City to Albany, Albany to points west and north? This would be a great impetus for that. So whether it's working with our federal partners on upgrading and improving Amtrak, so maybe that it's not high-speed rail, but higher-speed rail, making sure there are better connections. So maybe, you know, you might take a train from New York to Albany or New York to Saratoga and then get on a bus, right? And making those connections smoother so that we can move people from the games. I mean, there are two small regional airports that serve the Adirondacks, one Lake Clear in Saranac Lake. You know, what upgrades could be there? And then the very large airport in Plattsburgh. That is unfortunately
5: large might be a bit
4: but
5: of a stretch.
4: It's underutilized.
5: There.
4: Let's
5: come
4: say
5: you come from New York City.
4: but we also, so in New York City, right? LaGuardia is now my favorite airport, right? Because of the thoughtful investments we made to turn that into a world-class facility. The governor is leading those same kind of efforts at JFK, at Newark, and hopefully we'll have a new Penn Station too, right? So people are working on those projects right now. I think the awesome opportunity is going to be in 2042. Which is just 15 years away, all those things will be complete. And we'll be able to show off our wonderful state, and in particular, New York City and Lake Placid to the world. I think it's an awesome opportunity. It's been really exciting to see other people excited about it, and I hope more and more will come of it.
5: Could you imagine a world in where, if this does gain steam and we are forming a nonprofit to make a bid and then move things along through now to 2042. Could you imagine a world in which you would leave politics to spearhead something like that, given, I mean, the clear interest and passion you have for this?
4: Look, I think it's a great civic, I think it would be the great civic project for the next generation. Obviously, that's not my decision, right? There'll be a lot of people who will make the decision of who would lead future projects, and there could be multiple leaders. But look, I think that this is the best idea that now a few people have heard of. It used to be the best idea that nobody had heard of. Now a few people have heard of it. And look, I was lucky. I was born and raised in Brooklyn, but my family's had a generational home in the Adirondacks. These are two of the places I love most in the world. I think more people should experience them. And, you know, hopefully we've got a great governor who understands how important connecting upstate and downstate And so hopefully over the next year, we can get a lot of people connected together, moving in this direction. And then hopefully we'll put together teams that really are ready to go win these games. And any way that I can be helpful and be a part of that, I would love to.
5: And now we're turning our attention to the thousands of small aging dams across New York that are in need of maintenance and could be good candidates for modification or removal. We spoke with Laura Rabineau, the director of research at the Rockefeller Institute of Government and the co-author of a recent report on New York's dam infrastructure. Well, Laura, aside from maybe the dam in Letchworth Park, I don't think most New Yorkers have a good sense of the age, number, or types of dams that litter New York. So can you give us sort of a sense of what that picture looks like?
6: Sure. We have a lot of dam infrastructure across New York State. There are about 6,000 or so dams that we have listed as the state. Mm-hmm. The numbers vary slightly to greatly depending on where you look at the data. So for example, there's a national inventory of dams that has about 92,000 dams. In that inventory, New York only has about 1,600 dams. That's because a lot of our dams may not meet the criteria for being included. Size, hazard level, etc., right? But we have about 6,000 according to state data.
5: Okay.
6: There's also likely another number of dams that we do not have within that data set as well that researchers are working to identify and locate and map continually. But there are about 6,000. Of those 6,000 that we do have, the average age is around 87 years old. Mm-hmm. That's quite old. It's about 20 years older than the national average. We are an old state. We are an industrialized state, and a lot of our dam infrastructure goes back a long, long way. We have dams on record as old as 1699 today, so that's quite old. And then in terms of size, I think a lot of our popular imagination probably cultivates ideas and images of like Hoover Dam in
5: sure.
6: the Southwest. Very large. It's like 700-plus-foot dam. On average, our dams are about 15 feet tall. Right. So much smaller, much, much smaller.
5: And what sort of role do these dams potentially play across the state if they mm-hmm. are small dams
6: yeah.
5: like you're talking about and not the Hoover Dam or the dam that Richard Kimball jumps off of in The Fugitive?
6: Yeah. So they play a lot of different roles mm-hmm. in our communities across the state, sometimes recreational facilities, right? They may have an aesthetic value for folks. They may provide for a drinking water reservoir. They may provide for flooding control or energy production. So many different reasons. And some of these may be historical or legacy reasons that are no longer in use mm-hmm. or productive.
5: Well, in addition to, as you pointed out, New York having, on average, older mm-hmm. dams than the national average, you also note in your report that there's an increasing number of dams that are classified as high or significant hazards.
6: Mm-hmm.
5: What is the significance of the status quo, and should we be putting out an alert right now, you know, viewers, or is that definition and those words maybe have different meanings than what they might sound like to our ears?
6: Yeah, no, and not to scare anybody.
5: Sure.
6: That's for sure. So there are
5: that's
6: a couple,
5: for ratings week.
6: There are a couple different classifications, right? One is a hazard classification and one is a condition assessment.
5: Okay.
6: The hazard classification says if something happened, the impact would be, and then says the severity of that impact. The condition assessment says this is the state it's actually in right now,
5: mm-hmm.
6: right? So is it likely to even happen? And so I think it's important to kind of separate those things out. Just because something is higher hazard doesn't mean that something's not in good condition. However, I would say of the 6,000 dams that we have, about 4,500 are low hazard. About 1,000 are intermediate or high hazard. Again, that doesn't mean they're in poor condition, but some of those have noted deficiencies. So we're thinking then about 300 or so that might have more noted deficiencies. Those should be, you know, of concern to people. I can't tell you where each one is across the state, but I know that there's been renewed effort, particularly since 2010, when we looked at our laws and regulations around dams to make sure that we're getting more recent condition assessments of these dams.
5: And right now, what is the state's oversight role, or what sort of resources are being dedicated to this work? Because in your report, you noticed that a state like our neighbors to the east, Massachusetts, mm-hmm. have a dedicated team of people working on something like this. So what does New York's response look like?
6: We had about 7 full-time staff prior to more recent legislation. We now have about 9 full-time staff across DEC. That, however, I think doesn't reflect maybe the larger number of dams that we have. Mm-hmm. So Massachusetts, as you noted, by comparison, has about 25 full-time staff members. They have about half the number of dams in their state that we have in New York. So one of the recommendations that we had in our report, in speaking to a number of stakeholders that work on dams, dam owners, regulatory staff, nonprofits, engineering firms, was to have a dedicated team, as they do in Massachusetts, so that we're centralizing that kind of institutional knowledge and providing more resources to support dam owners and communities as they navigate these processes.
5: Yeah, and so while it sounds like it's important to have mm-hmm. a strong and present state presence, mm-hmm. there is, as you pointed out, a lot of flexibility or variance in how dams are used. So does that mean you need to have sort of a flexible or, I guess, case-by-case approach to the future of all these dams? Because while it may make some sense to get rid of some or modify others, it mm-hmm. seems like the dams do work in certain communities.
6: Yeah, absolutely. Every community is going through its own set of factors that it needs to weigh. That said, in terms of restoring connectivity and looking at it from an ecological restoration perspective, if what we want to do is have more river miles, right, that mm-hmm. are connected, what we found through our conversations with stakeholders and working across states is that putting a priority on dam removals was an effective way to do that, right? So states like Massachusetts, since you mentioned it,
5: sure.
6: That prioritize removals have had a greater success at removing them. New York takes a pretty neutral position, right, that says here are all of the options, whichever option you want to go down, that's fine. And that still may be fine, but you can prioritize which of those we might get a better cost benefit out of in the long term from both a cost perspective and an ecological benefits perspective.
5: Well, unfortunately, that's all the time we have for this conversation. Laura, thank you so much for visiting us in the studio. I really appreciate it.
6: Thank you. Appreciate it.
5: Before we go, though, we're going to hear our conversation from the Capitol with Assemblyman Joe Angelino. The Central New York Republican sat down with us to discuss his effort to dramatically increase a state tax credit for New Yorkers who volunteer with their local EMS or fire departments. We began our conversation by highlighting the need for more volunteer firefighters.
7: Well, my perspective is we're in desperate need of more volunteers. My assembly district is large, encompasses 5 counties, and I have 47 volunteer fire departments. And one department is a combination paid and volunteer, and that's the department I belong to. Every department is in great need of more volunteers. In the last 2 years, I've lost 2 volunteer fire departments, one in Broome County and one in Chenango County. And one of them closed up and sold all the equipment they had because they had no volunteers left. And the other had no volunteers left, and they shared it with neighboring departments. So, through population loss,

0: I go to all the breakfasts, all the dinners, and I hear from them. And they're all saying, we need volunteers. Anything you can do to incentivize getting more volunteers in the door. This was a big one. Right now, we have a $200 tax credit that just about everybody takes. But $200 is a pittance.
1: Sure.
0: We also have the property tax relief. But what we found is a lot of young volunteer firefighters don't own a home. Or in my Broome County area, which is suburban, some of the members own a home but volunteer for a department not in the same area. And the legislation says it has to be, you have to volunteer where you live. So that was a problem. So just about everybody could use an income tax break, you know, whether you own property or not. So I have several pieces of legislation all trying to help recruit and retain the volunteers that we have. Because if we lose them, it's going to be a big problem.
1: And do you think we need to continue to look at the problem from a how do we get volunteers into the space? Or should we almost move beyond that way of thinking about things and say, we're going to have to just pay people? I mean, do volunteer departments even make sense still?
0: We're on the verge of having to do something. So if we have to go and start paying people to do what the volunteers are doing, it's going to be an enormous thing. Okay. Now, about 5-8 years ago, we had the same problem with ambulance service. That's now more than 50% paid, and it's a patchwork of how it happens. I have 5 counties with 5 different ways of providing ambulance service. We got to get the fire service right. You know, it has to be something statewide. I think there's always going to be volunteers needed because we just can't pay for it. And also thinking about, it's almost like an insurance policy. And if your insurance company said, we don't do it anymore, you know, you're on your own. That's what a volunteer fire department is. You know, it's an insurance policy of something happens, people are going to show up. But right now, that's not a guarantee. But how do we set it up? You know, a rural area, you can't have 4 guys sitting in a firehouse that answer 25 calls a year.
1: Sure.
0: But when you need them that one time that a barn's on fire or a car accident, you know, so we have to figure out some way. Maybe it's a pay per call or per diem somehow. Right now we are paying for their basic training. One is called Basic Firefighter, BFO, and we also pay for IFO, Interior Firefighter Classes. I think it's $700-$800. And then if they take officer schools for leadership positions, they will be paid for the training. But the volunteer fire service where I live looks a lot like me. And when I show up on a scene at 2 o'clock in the morning driving a truck, I'm not the oldest guy there by far. And you know, there's not a lot of young people getting involved in this. So we have to start changing our tactic. How are we going to attract new people and retain some of the good people that we have?
1: Well, I want to pivot to the mechanics of getting an idea like the one we've been talking about with this tax credit to the floor in either the assembly or the Senate. Obviously, you've got that firsthand experience in the assembly. I don't think listeners necessarily grasp the fact that you might have the best idea in the country, but because you've got a R next to your name in New York, it's basically dead on arrival. I mean, if you want to get something like this tax credit to a vote and potentially become law, what do you need to do? I mean, is it as simple as find a Democrat to carry it?
0: I've done that in the past, and it worked. I have a good friend and neighbor, but that member is retiring. So
1: I'm
0: that's
1: guessing Marianne Butchinson.
0: No, guess
1: no?
0: again.
1: Jeez, Donna Lupardo.
0: It is.
1: Okay.
0: So a very close friend, sorry to see her go. She and I worked together on the Blood on Helicopters bill and other first responder bills. But so if there is a majority member willing to take this over, you know, because from what I understand, my motion to discharge, which the majority party chose, you know, we don't put it up. We gave them, here's some bills we'd like to have motion to discharge. They picked 3. This was one of them. And they're feeling the heat on that. Now, an interesting thing about the assembly, there's 150 of us sitting in that room.

0: 100 are basically from the Tappan Zee Bridge south into New York City and Long Island. That leaves about 48 of us upstate, both parties. The people in the majority comes from New York City, mm-hmm. where they have one school district, one fire department, one police department. And again, like I said, I have 47 fire departments and 41 school districts, I think, at last count. So I don't know if it starts out because there is an R after my name, but then it goes further, and I think they just don't comprehend the vastness and the difficulty of time and space in a district that encompasses five counties when their district might only be 25 blocks. So, and they have, like I said, one fire department there. So sometimes I just think it's a cultural thing where they don't see the problem.
1: So what's the right mechanism moving forward? Is it some sort of small D democratic reforms that guarantee bills get an actual floor vote and not just a chance to be heard in committee? Is it something else that's more nonpartisan? What do you think makes sense?
0: Those of us who have an R after our name represent 6.5-7 million people in the state, and we're very forceful trying to get our message out there, but it's just stymied everywhere. So I chose the motion to discharge because the committee that it was in, I think it was Tax and Finance.
1: Yeah, Ways and Means, yep.
0: Would not pass it. It wouldn't even let it come up. So the mechanism is force the committee to discharge it to the floor and let everybody give it an up or down vote. And, there were a few Democrats who did vote along with me.
1: Right, because you're putting them on record.
0: Yeah. But they're on record for the procedure.
1: Sure.
0: So, I was told this isn't the correct procedure. It's supposed to go through the committee system. Well, I followed the rules of the chamber, and I said, I would like this to brought to the floor. So the no vote was on the procedural method I chose.
1: Right, but that's semantics.
0: But it's killing the bill, mm-hmm. no matter what you say.
1: And is there a better way to do it, though?
0: This is the way it's always been done around here.
1: Sure.
0: Since I was a teenager.
1: Trying to come at it with fresh eyes, though. Yeah. What's the better way?
0: The better way, I think every member should at least get one bill to the floor for a up or down vote. And what is the dogma involved in keeping the Republican Party with nothing to pass? We get our local bills,
1: sure.
0: Name a bridge, tax, park alienation. We get all of that, and we're appreciative because we need that. Our constituents need it. But a statewide bill, there is some aversion that is so deeply seated, I don't know how to escape it.
1: Well, and it speaks to then how a major part of a assembly Republican's job, if they want to be effective, is to use that bully pulpit. And it might not take 1 year, it could take 2 or 3 years, but you change the narrative around something that it becomes a Democratic issue. And
0: right.
1: We've seen Republicans be successful in certain areas with that bully pulpit.
0: I think this volunteer firefighter bill, the tax credit, actually took people by surprise. Hmm. First that it came to the floor for a motion to discharge, because it put a lot of people on the spot, because volunteer firemen come in all shapes, sizes, and also political persuasions. And this particular bill has got traction from Niagara Falls to the South Shore of Long Island. I've been inundated with, media requests, and when I'm done with you, I'll be talking to a local hometown television station, same topic.
1: Well,
0: this is a big deal.
1: And the way you lay that out reminds me of a committee vote a few years ago dealing with the Gold Star families, and ultimately the bill got held up in committee, and then Governor Andrew Cuomo picked up the issue because he recognized it as a political winner.
0: Yes. This would be one, for any member, because it's politically, it's what the majority of the people in the state depend on. 93% of the state protected by volunteer firefighters. They come in both persuasions. Fire doesn't know a political party. And 2 o'clock in the morning on the worst day of your life, it doesn't matter who's coming. but you want somebody to come. And right now that's teetering on doubt, you know, whether somebody can actually come. You know, like I said, I'm a volunteer firefighter, and my department that I work for, I am the number one person for responding to calls, and I'm in Albany 6 months of the year. And I think last year I responded to 83 or 87 calls. And, you know, but that's, I'm in a combination department. Most of the calls are handled by paid staff.
1: Well, Assembly Member, thank you so much for making the time.
0: It's a pleasure. I'm glad you asked me.
1: And that's our show. My thanks to all of this month's guests, as well as WMHT for sharing their studio with us. 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
1: Good day and welcome to Built to Serve on Community FM. I'm Major Charles Roberts, and it is my pleasure to host this edition of the show. Normally, Built to Serve shines a spotlight on the critical work being done in the region through our nonprofits, but today we're going to take a little twist. I don't know if any of you would remember the guy in Animal House who looked at his finger and said he's got a universe within a universe, a world within a world. I don't know if that rings a bell to any of you, but it rings a bell to me because today we're going to do a podcast and talk about a podcast. So it's a meta podcast today, and I am excited to talk to the co-host of a podcast called Making the City Smaller, and we've got Peter Ward and we've got Mike Durkin here, and fellas, I'm just glad to have you here today for the show.
2: I feel blessed to be having us. Thank you.
1: Well, thank you. Well, Peter, why don't we start with you? Tell us a little bit about yourself, sort of how you found yourself in this particular space, and a bit about what keeps you going. And then, Mike, maybe you could just talk about, your journey as well, and then add a bit about, like, what's this idea of making the city smaller all about?
2: Okay. So been an entrepreneur from the get-go for myself, always creating businesses and building business.
1: Did you come out an entrepreneur from the minute you were born?
2: I think so.
1: Yeah?
2: I think it was in my blood.
1: Have a lemonade stand and all that
2: all jazz? All that stuff. And I was from an upbringing of blue collar. Always having, my family, parents always had a side business, a side hustle, they call it these days. Just normal jobs, and that money was always the extra dollars that are going to help us do the things that other families were doing. So it just kind of was born into me for sure. So I found myself in Syracuse as a young entrepreneur trying to build a business, and quickly realized that networking, connecting with other people was the juice, was the way that I was going to get that. I didn't have money for the radio spots at that time or the Yellow Page ads when those were a thing. So it was always about finding and fostering relationships with other people. Along my journey, I met Mike. And we were connected by our mentors to come together and network together to help open doors for each of our prospective businesses. And that was in the mid-2000s, I think. And then COVID came about, and our venues that were normally coffee shops or restaurants were not open for business and not able for us to have those places to connect. So we started to connect on Zoom and to try to create networking opportunities with people on Zoom, as god-awful as that might sound. But it was a temporary band-aid, we thought, for maybe a 2 or 3 week period, which then ended up morphing into people coming on and shedding.
1: Yeah, the 2 week moratorium became a lot longer, didn't it?
2: It did. But you know what? We took the definite blessings out of curses, right? You could sit and look at COVID and say this horrible thing, and it was. There was a ton of tragic things associated with it. But we changed the lens and said we're going to take the good out of this and create an opportunity to shed a light on other people that were doing amazing things, people who had initially come on to network with us, in quotation marks, were actually sharing the story of their loved one that had overcome a disease or a adversity in their life with a child that they had, or their own struggles. And it was a vulnerable time. I think it was the right time. It was needed for people to be able to hear other people's perspective and make them relatable to other people, and show what was possible for someone else that was listening or watching. So
1: yeah, awesome. Thanks.
2: Applause for that.
1: Yeah, awesome. Mike, what about you? What do you do during the day? We want to hear about that too. And then this side hustle you got going on.
3: Yeah, absolutely. So professionally, I'm with a phenomenal company, VIP Structures. We're celebrating our 50th anniversary. We design and construct and develop commercial properties primarily around the upstate New York region. And, I think Pete just did a great job explaining how Making the City Smaller came together in 2020. Not intentionally. We really just wanted to stay connected with our network at the time. And that vulnerability really allowed our guest to tell the audience about where they came from, how they grew up, how did they get to the point that they were at the time, professionally and personally. And people really enjoyed listening. Again, it was during COVID, so people were starving for content and things to pass their time. So as we told the stories of our guests, We then realized that that story or that moment or that person's journey, we would say to ourselves, hey, you know what? You should be introduced to Bob or Joe or Sue. And we started to make those connections with other people in our network and made those introductions. And then it was really fun to watch those two folks forge their own relationship. And what happens then is those two people turn into four more people, and those four people turn into eight more people, and it just compounds. And along the way, Pete had said out loud, we're making the city smaller. And it resonated. Mm. We really were not the physical Syracuse smaller, but just making our own worlds a little bit closer. One of the unique things about upstate New York is we do have that 2 degree of separation, that Kevin Bacon thing. Mm. And once folks start to interact and get introduced, they go, man, my cousin's brother's sister's boyfriend knows you. And then you just foster that. And the folks that are here in upstate New York, I would say this more maybe 20 years ago, but the folks that stayed here for a reason. Mm. There was a lot of exodus, right? Manufacturing was slowing down in the 90s. There were folks that were leaving the area. And the folks that were left were here because they wanted to be here. And I think part of that is just the sense of community and the fact that it's safe, right? And it's easy to live and it's low-cost living. But ultimately, there was a connection of why they stayed. Mm. And then as they grow their network, they realize that these connections are there. We're just helping bring them together.
1: Yeah. I mean, being a relatively recent transplant to Syracuse, I already feel like an adopted son. It didn't take very long at all to feel like I was very much at home. I mean, I told you I'm from, you know, I'm downstate. So for me, the Bronx was upstate, you know, then you get to real upstate. And then you listen to it, you go to a farmer's market and you know, for the first time, you taste the tomato, you taste the cucumber from a farm that's just down the street. I mean, that's mind-blowing to me. But given that, I heard the title and I thought, well, you know, you work for VIP, right? A construction firm. I'm thinking it's about urban renewal, right? I'm thinking it's about making the city smaller. I'm thinking, oh, okay, so maybe you're going to do some transit-oriented design or something. But when I got to talk to you, I realized you're making the city smaller, but you're creating an ecosystem. And so tell me how far, like from that first 2000 thing, it was a Zoom call. How did it morph into what it is now?
2: Quite frankly, the relationships, the people, the investment of time in those other people. Hmm. And then what Mike talked about, just it's on its own course. We're just kind of steering it with good and the good of people that we're interacting with. And then the things that we're doing together, having a byproduct of opportunities and synergies and collaboration and community, right? Mm-hmm. All those things that are critical, the keywords, the buzzwords of the day. But it was, quite frankly, just the relationships that then we moved into, doing events. We were doing some live events during the pandemic, and then we've done quite a few since, premiere events for films that we're creating. Because we are storytellers.
1: Oh, because you are, in fact, part of an events and media company. I mean, you are an events and media
2: That's
1: company.
2: Correct. That's right.
1: But you're using your superpowers for good.
2: Yeah, it's you said the word ecosystem. We're creating a platform, a place and space for people to come together, like-minded people, and to foster those same types of relationships. That currency, I feel like those relationships are the currency. If you're looking at success as being a dollar sign, that might be the case for you, but in some instances, the word rich can also mean those that surround you, the who's in your life, not just the how's. And we're creating events and spaces for people to come together, maybe change their perspective a little bit, give them something to walk away with, not only the keyword of keywords of value, but also modalities and tools to look at their world both personally and professionally differently, and coming away with doing that together with other people in a cool environment.
1: Yeah.
2: And then where that ripple in the pond effect takes over, and maybe we make small changes in the world by those relationships. Those
1: incremental changes over time become great changes, right? So this is much more than networking. I'm hearing this is not just, your typical wine and cheese after work. This sounds like it's a lot more intentional. I mean, what are some of the nuances that you bring for these events to be more than just a networking space?
3: Yeah, you know, Pete and I, we've always networked, but we don't necessarily like that word. But ultimately, people understand the word network. So we might promote an event as a networking opportunity, but to your point, it's not wine and cheese and handing out your business card and trying to do a sales pitch. It's giving them an environment where they can really build a relationship quickly without the attendee even realizing what we're doing. We're setting a stage for them, and as they get to know the folks in the room, for an example, we had an event up at Vanderkamp on the north shore of Oneida Lake, and the folks that came in, they thought they were coming to a networking event, which it was, but it was so much more that we gave them the tools and the environment to do activities that they probably hadn't done before, maybe not even been aware that exists. For example, we had a drumming circle. These are, you know, I'm not a music guy, so bongos and drums and just the movement of pounding on a small drum and letting your body feel that, and then you're in a circle with others, and everybody's just free to make noise. And when they walked away from that 20 or 30 people that were in that activity together, they built a relationship without even speaking, right? And then they spoke. Then they shared their experience of drumming and how much fun that was, or how they felt, or whatever the situation was. And by the end of the night, these folks networked, but it was so much more. They actually probably found a friend.
1: They connected. They really connected.
3: Yeah.
1: Because networking sounds utilitarian, right? Yeah. Like, I'm in it to get something out of it, right? When what you're creating here, I want to hear more about these tools, but what I'm hearing is that people come with this one intention of getting something out of it, and they find they've brought something to it instead.
2: Yeah. We did a survey for the event. We're still compiling and gathering the feedback from it, but a lot of the, one of the key responses that I really enjoyed was that, just to what you said, that they came to this event really not having an expectation or having one and having it be completely different than the one that they had in place, and walking away with something different for themselves and how they approach their next day. So it's kind of cool.
1: Yeah. Tell me about some of the other feedback you're getting from the attendees to these events.
2: To be honest, this is our first rendezvous with an actual survey, which we think we're going to probably do from now on, only because we really want to take the time to understand what spoke to those in the room, so that we can, make sure we're aligned with that for future use, and making sure we're giving the most value possible. One of the things I heard kicked around quite a bit was this was needed. We needed this, and I think when we're pairing people in a we, it's a lot of people that were there are B2B people. They're decision makers in organizations who have a P&L that's driving, an organization that's driving, a commitment to their family that's driving them every day. And I think we're all still coming out of something that, you know, the world kind of changed in the last.
1: And we are still coming out of it. I think
2: we are. Correct. Yeah. And we're just starting to identify some of the emotional trauma that was endured. And I'm probably a little more apt to dig into that piece of self-development than most. But this type of event, I think, is a toe in the water to get those B2B mindsets, those P&L mindsets, those dollar sign driven mindsets to take a step back, look at themselves differently, look at the world a little bit differently, learn about what's possible to help them approach that next day. Because you can't run away from those responsibilities. That's part of what we are. We have mortgages to pay as people, unfortunately, or fortunately. But yeah, I think there's that word modality is important to try to find ways to give people other tools to use to focus and to approach their world. So,
3: yeah, I want to add to that. I think a lot of folks are trying to level up, right? So we are in the B2B, you know, business to business environment. But a lot of these leaders in our throughout the region and internationally took the pandemic and realized that there's so much more to life than the P&L. And how do they lead their organization? How do they mentor their younger staff members? And I think everybody is realizing that it's okay to be trying to grow horizontally or vertically, and having those conversations and really getting in touch with their personal growth, which is ultimately going to help their professional growth. Mm-hmm. So leveling up is part of that, and opening their eyes and ears to, it's okay to let your guard down. It's okay to share some struggles you might be working on. I think folks are less nervous about opening up because they know that they feel better after they do that.
2: Mm-hmm.
3: And then they realize, I'm going to show my team that it's okay to do this.
1: Mm. Yeah, there's so many curricula out now, you know, becoming a totally responsible person. You know, the sanctuary model is a big model in nonprofits and helping people become more trauma-informed. Mm. And the fact that you're taking some of these ideas and concepts and bringing them to the 9-to-5 window is crucial because really it's that emotional intelligence that really creates a niche for individuals to shine.
2: Yeah, it should be the foundation. You know, I think if you looked at any organization that's successful, I would think that somewhere in that breakdown of their organization, it isn't always visible, right? But that emotional intelligence piece, that foundation, if that isn't there, I think you have the potential of hurting and damaging a lot of people and yourself and lives and businesses and employees. So I think it's critical.
1: A lot of folks' neurology got short-circuited during COVID, right?
3: Yeah.
1: And we're really in that process of recovery. So talk about more of some of these tools that you bring to these events and maybe a couple of the stories that bring to light this concept of learning about yourself. You become a better person and emerge. Talk about that.
3: Yeah, I can go ahead. So one of the activities at that event was facilitated by Tracy Dando, who's a wonderful community member here.
1: And a guest on the show.
3: So what Tracy's activity was presenting to the audience of what lights them up.
2: Mm-hmm.
3: And what a great question to ask. You know, she kind of put it in perspective to say, instead of your normal break the ice conversation question you might ask, why don't you ask that person you're meeting, what lights you up?
2: Mm.
3: And it really did capture the room's attention, that the folks that were in the room started thinking about what lights them up. And once one person shared what they felt and what lights he or she up, another person would go.
2: Mm.
3: And then another person would go. And she did not have to push or pull that person to speak up.
2: Mm.
3: The first person needed the courage, right? The vulnerability. But what lights you up really did resonate. And at the end of that session, all 30 people in the room shared their perspective of what lights them up. It could be a family member, it could be work-related, it could be a nonprofit they serve, but what a great way to start a conversation.
1: Yeah, you move from the product to the passion. If you can connect to the passion, then the product sells itself, whatever the product is. Once you understand the passion of the person that you're talking to. So from that perspective, that's brilliant.
2: Yeah.
1: Deeper, though, I think, is you're helping people to unlock themselves a little bit because, you know, people are uptight. These days, people are a little uptight and for many, many reasons. And to be able to make these gatherings happen and tell some of these stories on these podcasts of people who are doing good and who are brightening the world by way of their story. Telling those stories is just crucial. Mm-hmm. So maybe you could tell me about one or two of those compelling stories you've had on podcasts or your podcast.
3: Oh, gosh. We've had wonderful stories. One that jumps out at me in particular is Dakota Malone. Dakota's an Oswego-based young man, entrepreneur, who has gone through some health things over his years, five open heart surgeries by the time he was 18. Dakota shared his story on our platform, and it really allowed him to become an influencer in his business world, but also being someone who his audience wanted to do business with. So he's creating a relationship by telling his story with us, and he still does to this day on his own platform. But he shares with the audience who he is and what he does, and by the time he has that first conversation individually with that person, they feel like they already know him.
2: Yeah.
3: He's building a relationship in advance of ever meeting the person, and that audience trusts him.
2: Mm-hmm.
3: They feel for him. They emotionally are connected. So that first coffee moment, they feel like they already know each other.
1: Right. right? He's telling a compelling story, but more than that, he's relating his life to why he does what he does.
2: Right, he's making himself relatable.
1: Right, yeah. I mean, you know, many of folks in business read Orbiting the Giant Hairball, which is the Hallmark story, or The Republic of Tea, which is the Stash story, or many of these other, you know, biographies that people have written on origins of businesses. Really, the origin of business happens with the origin of a person. So telling the personal story of, you know, your life, how you got to do what you do, is powerful. It's very powerful. And yes, the trust factor is immense as a result.
2: Yeah. And trust is the byproduct of rapport, right?
1: Like yes.
2: Being able to be relatable, to your point, and then building rapport, and then trust comes next. And then, right, if you're creating opportunities in business or in life, if those two things, those two pillars are in place, then you're going to be wobbly.
1: So through the trust, through the vulnerability, through the tools, you're able to bring people together in such a way that 10 minutes later they can say, I got a guy.
2: Yeah.
1: You know, I got a guy who does this.
3: That's right.
1: You know?
2: Yeah. And to your point and to your mission and what you do here based on what we're doing that we haven't talked a lot about is really we found this avenue to tell the story of organizations, but a lot of nonprofits because we feel it's where there's an energy charge behind that organization. It's not just about the CEO buying his next or her next supercar. It's about who they're helping and the ripples they're making in the pond to change the world and the lives of those people. So we've really found an avenue for finding organizations like that, investing time with them, hanging out with them and creating what we have coined the term podcumentary. So it's a podcast that's creating the timeline, the storyline of a documentary film that really tells the story of that organization and the lives that they're affecting and changing in our community, which is then affecting the next one out and the next one out and essentially making what we say the city smaller, but it doesn't have to be this city in particular. The ripples can continue to go out into other parts of this country and the world.
1: And they do because Syracuse has tentacles everywhere throughout the world. I mean, you know, when I was told I was coming to Syracuse, I was a bit shocked. Like, what is there? And then you get there and you see all that it is. You see the manufacturing. You see the history. You see the craftsmanship. You see, you know, the entrepreneurship, people, you know, building businesses out of, you know, nothing, starting from a story and then gathering the resources around them because of the trust, the transparency, the vulnerability, the personal engagement to really create support.
2: Right.
1: Yeah. And personal fulfillment as a result.
2: Yeah. Like you, I think we see you doing it with just looking at all the people you've had in the organization. We're looking at it as a light, shining a light, showing, identifying, clarifying what that beauty is here for others. For people both that are here that haven't had the chance to recognize it and those that, like yourself who were blessed to have come be a part of it and help to enrich it. So we're super grateful for what you're doing.
1: Oh, well, thanks. Thanks so much. Listen, friends, Making the City Smaller is on all the channels. It's on Apple. It's on Instagram. It's on all the socials. It's all in the meta. You can catch it all. Making the City Smaller. You'll see that they talk about valid connections through the art of networking and story. And I think story is the most important part, that people are able to offload some of the personas that we carry and just be real. And in being real, you can help other people fulfill their dreams. Mm. That's really what it sounds like to me. But I'm really grateful that you guys have come. We're hoping that soon and very soon we may have Making the City Smaller as part of the WCNY family. We're very excited about that possibility. And even coming in, that's what happens. But so your very presence here is showing how to make the city smaller by connectivity, by vulnerability, by story. Peter and Mike, thank you so much for being here. I really appreciate you.
2: We likewise. Thank you.
1: Thank you so much. 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I am Major Charles Roberts, and you have a wonderful day.

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1: 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I am your host, Jody Manning. This monthly show is about great new innovative educational programs being put to use very successfully right here in the Central New York schools. Today, I'm extremely pleased to welcome to our show the Rider Central School District. I'll let you guys introduce yourself and then we'll talk about the program here.
2: Hi, I'm Neil Capone, the superintendent of DeRider School District, and glad to be here with our FFA director and ag teacher.
3: Hi, I'm Taylor Curry. I am the FFA advisor and ag teacher at DeRider. I've been teaching ag for 5 years now, and also advising for that time as well, and very excited to be here.
1: Okay. We talked, the topic today is the DeRider Central School District's Future Farmers of America. FFA. This program, your listeners will see how these innovative benefits a rural community. So, why don't we start? What is FFA?
3: Yeah, so FFA is very well known as Future Farmers of America. The organization has shifted their official name to be the National FFA Organization. And the reason for that is they want to target all youth and not just future farmers. You can be a future teacher, you can be a future chemist, a future doctor, a future graphic designer, and there's a space for FFA for all of those kids. So FFA is really the club or the youth organization related to agriculture classes. So any kid who takes an agriculture class has the opportunity to join FFA. Schools that have ag programs and FFA, they have their own what's called an FFA chapter. So we are the DeRider chapter of the National FFA organization. And there's a lot of opportunities for students. We really thrive on the leadership aspect. So the kids are learning leadership and teamwork and all sorts of skills through the lens of agriculture.
1: Next, the superintendent, Dr. Neil Capone. We go way back when we did our doctorate together, right, so I appreciate you being here. You came in as superintendent to a great school district, and what surprised you about FFA?
2: Well, honestly, I didn't know about FFA. So coming from the suburbs and districts that I'd been in and not in non-public schools and public schools, it just had never come up. So when I heard about FFA, I was thinking future farmers and thinking, okay, this is, it's a farming community, and didn't really realize what it was, but quickly understood that the students are really excited about it. DeRider has an amazing program. Taylor's done a great job of leading this and growing it, but the students are, they want to be part of it. And they're doing after school stuff, they're doing, but just to see them lead, be able to communicate, just the things they're learning through the program are incredibly impressive. So I thought, you know, it's not necessarily a new thing, but for me it was new and innovative in how it's impacting young people. So,
1: and I'm sure that a lot of listeners have never heard of the program too, so that's, we want to get the word out. Now, April, you shared with me earlier that you actually were part of this in high school. And now you're running the show.
3: Yes.
1: So why don't you talk about why you decided as a high school student to be participating and how the program evolved to what you have now?
3: So I grew up on a dairy farm, and so agriculture and farming has always been in my blood, and that's where my passion for ag came from. So I was in 4-H, and then when I was in high school, I did join the Tully FFA, and I was a part of that starting in 10th grade, and there's just so many opportunities that I could have never imagined being able to experience without this organization. Got to travel to Louisville, Kentucky. We got to tour all sorts of national companies and big farms on our way to national trips. So there are so many opportunities that allowed me to grow and learn my passions in high school that I really wanted to give other students that opportunity to find what they're passionate about, whether that's an ag or not. But for students to be able to experience that, it really opens up so many doors for them. So now that I'm running the show, as you say, it's a lot, but there's the opportunities that kids are getting are invaluable. They are learning public speaking, they're learning teamwork, they're learning collaboration, responsibility, hard work, work ethic. One of the things at DeRider that, as I came to DeRider, I did not have experience with maple production. Mm-hmm. And maple production is one of the big activities that our DeRider FFA does. So getting students the opportunity to experience collecting sap from the tree and turning it into syrup is an incredible experience that a regular kid might not have if they didn't have an ag program.
2: Yeah, for the record, they said, hey, meet us at the sugar bush. And I Googled sugar bush and didn't come up. I didn't know what sugar bush was. Right, but the apparently that's the place where the trees are, right? Where, yep. where so it's the name. I guess sugar bushes are any place where you're taking sap from trees. But that whole process, just kind of getting in with the kids, they're giving me samples. They've got the different instruments there that kind of take the water out of the sap, and they transport it, and they tap the trees. The kids are doing all this stuff. And I've never seen young people, as far as want to be at school, want to be part of that. They're like, Dr. Capone, come on over, and we're tapping the trees today, and you're walking through there. They're showing me everything. It's just the things that these kids can do, and the excitement they have around being outside and learning these different skills is you don't see that all the time in the eyes of students, and it was exciting to see.
1: And next time you're here, you can bring us samples of maple syrup for our pancakes.
2: Yeah, they're good.
1: No, because we'll lead it to that. You know, I always say we do not have a dropout problem in this country. Mm. We have a disengagement problem. When kids are engaged, they come to school and they want to learn because we're standardization compliance. We're still ready for the assembly line. Mm-hmm. So let's talk about how this maple syrup is done and what you or the ag and how the content areas, the mass, what you just described, you know, is all math science and everything. So, the purpose is to integrate purposeful skills. How does all the disciplines get impacted by this?
3: So the way we do it at DeRider, and a lot of other schools do it this way as well, is our classes are set up by content area. So I teach an ag mechanics course, animal science, horticulture. I have some general junior high classes. But for example, the maple production, we do that all in class. So the kids are involved with, like Dr. Capone said, the tapping. We take them out to the sugar bush and we do all of that stuff. But within those content areas, I really try to incorporate hands-on learning experiences that they might face in the real world. So in ag mechanics, we do a lot of woodworking and a lot of welding. In animal science, we have done dog handling. We're working on getting our way out to some farms this coming year and incorporating some more field trips so they can see what's happening in real life and on real farms. So just trying to incorporate what's happening in the agriculture industry into our classes so kids get a feel for what jobs are out there for them. Our greenhouse is another great example. We have, it's a small little hoop greenhouse, but our kids can grow our plants in there for our spring plant sale. We have some plans coming up for this year. We want to try our hand at growing foods, like just taking a pit from an avocado and trying to grow it, cutting the top off of a pineapple and trying to grow that. So there's a lot of room for experimentation and just hands-on fun learning.
1: Yeah, I'll steal a phrase from our friends at Elite Gaming. They said, when we teach gaming, we're hiding the veggies. Mm. Because yep. students don't even know they're learning, and that's the best kind of learning
3: there is. Right.
1: Yeah. Neil, you hear a lot from the community. Next time, we would love to have students here. But what do you hear about the parents or the students' testimonials about this program?
2: Well, in schools, the sports program and the music program, those are two things that usually parents and students are highly engaged in and passionate about, and you have to make sure those things are going well. Yeah. At DeRider, FFA is right up there with those other two things.
1: Awesome.
2: So it's running a good program is essential, you know, for our district to make sure that you know, we're firing on all cylinders. But as far as so the parent involvement, of course, you have there's a advisor that you work with, Greg Kuhn, who has a dairy farm in town, and so he brings a lot of experience and support there as well. They're fantastic, but so many people are engaged with the program outside of just staff and students within the community as well. Very, you know, small communities are powerful in that way. But I have to say, what I've noticed, I've only been at Ryder for 2 years, and Taylor has been involved with FFA and Ag, but from Tully, and now at Ryder's, I've only had her for just over a year now, I think, and she's done an amazing job. But to see some of these young people, I'm thinking of the leader, the president of FFA, and just he's going on to college. He just graduated. He's going to do some amazing things. Not in farming, I don't think.
3: Not necessarily farming, but he's doing forestry and environmental stuff. Yeah. So still ag-related. And that's all because of FFA and his interests in taking the classes at DeRider, right, which led him to take the environmental program at BOCES, which led him to his now college pathway. And all of his work within his ag classes at DeRider and his forestry work within BOCES, all of that stuff that he was learning, he was able to put to work at state convention this past

0: when he graduated, just talking to him and seeing him in action, that he could do anything. He can stand up in front of people. He can argue. He can speak at levels related to his field that he's interested in. A normal senior, I don't think, could. And I think FFA, Ag, and in coordination with the BOCES program too, I think really helped develop that young man into a leader. Yeah, it's impressive.
1: Yeah, that added value that's not on a report card.
0: Right, you know? Right, yeah.
1: And I'll stress that small communities can be very powerful if they're used correctly. Mm-hmm. And what I heard about your leadership and the FA, you are utilizing correctly. So it becomes very, very collaborative. Mm-hmm. And I think that's what makes educational programs very valuable, because everyone is working together. Now, you also said all these collaboration gives authentic opportunities for kids, real and opposed to when I taught, it was a worksheet. When am I ever going to use this? Think about when students walk into like the first authentic experience to a farm or a forest or something. What was the expression on them? What did they come back with?
2: So I have one specific memory that comes to mind very quickly. Last fall, we took students to SUNY Cobleskill for their high school day. So they invite high school students to the college campus, and there's little mini contests going on. But one student in particular, he saw the dairy farm at SUNY Cobleskill, and I remember like you could see his face light up. You can see the wheels turning in his brain. He comes back on the bus after that day, and he's like, "Oh, Miss Curry, this is so awesome! Like, I might want to be a dairy farmer." Like, it was a heartwarming moment. Mm. But yeah, to see the light bulbs go off, to see the wheels spinning in kids' heads, and you know, that was the whole reason I got into teaching ag, was I wanted to give kids experiences to open the doors to other opportunities. So. Yeah, all those light bulb moments and aha moments and just, you know.
0: The joy.
2: Joy, yeah, true joy.
1: Which could not happen in a classroom reading a book or hearing a lecture.
2: Right.
1: So kudos for both of you for doing that. You were going back to that one student about going into college. We were talking about transferable skills.
2: Yeah.
1: Students learn skills. It doesn't mean when you're 18, you're leaving, walking across the stage, get a piece of paper, you're going to go into exactly what you thought. I've been in the business for a long time. I still don't know what I want to do when I grow up. Can we talk about some of these transferable skills that, because of this opportunity, students can use no matter what they want to do?
2: Absolutely. I harp on this very hard throughout the entire year with kids, because I want them to see the value, even if they don't want to be a farmer, they don't want to go into a job within the ag industry, they're still learning skills that are going to be extremely helpful. I think one of the biggest ones is public speaking. Mm-hmm. Even just getting up in front of a class to do a class presentation. I mean, some people literally would rather die than give a speech in front of other people. So, I mean, it's a big, real fear. And that is a huge benefit that I mm-hmm. see, is students being able to talk in front of a group, being able to go up and give someone a handshake and look them in their eye, just being a responsible, hardworking citizen. I tell the kids, even if you learn nothing about agriculture at the end of the school year, I want you to walk away being a decent human being and a decent citizen. So work hard at what you do, no matter if it's on the farm or, you know, a computer project, whatever it is, work hard, be responsible, put your stuff away back where it belongs, all those little things. I think teamwork and collaboration is a big one. Learning how to work with people that, even if you don't get along with them or don't agree with their opinions, you still have to respect them and you still have to work with them. And that's going to be the same thing out in the workforce, whether it's an ag or not. You have to work with other people.
0: Yeah, teamwork, critical thinking, public speaking, leadership, confidence. I mean, you see all those things through the students. But also, I mean, if you're, I've always known that if you want to know how to do something, ask a farmer, or they can seem like they can do everything. And it's true of these students too. You almost want to, if you break down on the road, you want one of these guys with you, or they'll fix your tire, or they'll problem solve, they'll think through, just kind of, they'll have the confidence of saying, okay, I know how to do this, I know how to get out of this, because they know how to get their hands dirty and they know how to think, and they have that confidence to be able to really, I think, do whatever they put their mind to. That's what I've seen, through this program and these kids that are involved with it. It's pretty impressive.
2: One thing recently that I've been trying to push kids to do is

0: advocate for themselves and ask for help when they need it. So even like at an FFA contest, for example, if a kid doesn't know where to turn something in, you know, you can't run to your advisor every second, especially if it's in a competitive contest. So, you know, you have to think for yourselves, do some problem solving, advocate for yourself, and get the help that you need. And, you know, just communicate what you need.
1: Of the last 4 years, I've been working over 200 companies, and the number one skill they said, creativity and problem solving. Because it doesn't matter what you do, as long as you can solve something differently than it's been done. So, you know, like you said, that's the number one skill. It doesn't matter what you end up doing.
2: Right.
1: And I did make a note about it. You wanted to talk about jackets.
2: Oh, yeah. I think one of my first experiences was the annual meeting for the FFA, and there it's almost you know, it's kind of a society in a way, right? They have these meetings where they have the conventions and they learn songs together. So there's this other part of it that I think it's really interesting. And then they get to wear these jackets with patches. You want to talk about that too?
0: Yeah. So FFA has what's called official dress, and official dress is basically the uniform for FFA members that they wear at official bigger events. So like a regular FFA meeting at school, kids don't wear FFA official dress. State convention, where they're competing at the state level, they wear official dress. So it's their those professional moments where they need to look uniform or just, you know, well put together. But the FFA jacket means a lot to so many kids. A lot of kids find a home in FFA. A lot of kids, you know, the kids who might not be into sports or didn't find their spot in drama or other things, a lot of kids tend to find their niche in FFA when they haven't other places. And so this FFA jacket means so much to so many kids. And especially for the kid, there's a lot of kids who, you know, cannot afford their jacket. But there are a lot of opportunities within the organization for students to earn their jacket through a scholarship. So they can apply with that written scholarship and talk about what they want to gain out of FFA and why they're excited to be in the organization. And they can earn that jacket through the scholarship. And the light on kids' faces when they earn their own jacket that has their own name on it and their, you know, their home chapter on the back of it is a really nice moment. But you know,
2: they love those things.
0: They do. So it brings everyone together. I think when I think of the blue jacket, I think of my first experience at National Convention as a student in 10th or 11th grade. That was the trip in Louisville. And we were at the first the session. And you just look out and the entire stadium is full of blue jackets. And so we call it the Sea of Blue Jackets. But it truly unifies FFA members from New York to California to, you know, Florida, all Puerto Rico, all of the states and territories. So it's a big unifying symbol of our organization.
1: And another, you know, value added to there is you earn your jacket.
0: Yes.
1: I love that. It's not just given to you. You have to earn it. And if
0: Correct.
1: You get where you earn it. So nothing is just given to you.
0: Mm-hmm. Yep.
1: Yep. So our listeners are educators all over the country. What would you say to educators about starting such a program? Or if they reach out to you, they're like, you know, I after hearing this is fantastic, what do I have to do to get this going, and why should I?
0: Well, there's a lot that goes into the why should you. The benefits are endless to students. The benefits are endless to the community and to what the students gain and bring back to the community. As far as starting a program, in other states, I would just recommend reaching out to your state education contact. There should be an agriculture education contact. I think a lot of it has to do with it starts at the school, and the school needs to have the want to start the program. Other if there's a big push in the community can kind of bring that to the school board and the superintendent and kind of go from there. But as far as
1: you addressed my question,
0: was okay.
1: If the community comes forward,
0: yeah.
1: There's resources out there to start.
0: Yes.
1: And you know, your counterparts, if they were to ask, is this worthwhile? What would you say?
2: Right, well, I think you know the answer.
1: Yeah,
2: I would say yes. And I also think too, it's you know, we're DeRidder's close to Syracuse. We're a suburb, but we're still about 30-35 minutes out. Definitely a dairy farming community and farming community. But I also think if I was, you know, working in a suburb city school, you know, I would still look at this and say, okay, how could I bring this in here? I'd contact the FFA chapter. I would look and say, all right, how can we get this started, even at a small level, to get those kids engaged in that? Because we need every person knowing, you know, these skills and understanding the relationship between farming and food and these different things and their and their community. So I think it's essential that young people grow up knowing this, whether you're in 35 minutes from Syracuse or in Syracuse itself. I think there's a place for FFA.
1: Oh, beautiful.
0: And I think that would be another draw is, you know, everyone eats. You will not survive without agriculture. You won't have a house over your or to live in. You won't have food to eat. You won't have clothes on your back. So agriculture impacts every single one of us, whether we realize it or not. And so these inner city schools, schools more in the suburbs, it is still essential that they have ag programs. And those are the schools that need them the most, because the rural schools like DeRider, we grow up around the farming community. We know about it. The schools in the cities where they don't see that every day, they don't, they think the food comes from the grocery store shelf, not the field, et cetera. So those schools are essential that we get ag programs in those schools.
1: Yeah, that's a great point.
2: Yeah. And they might know what a sugar bush is before they become my age. Yeah.
1: So now that students become the ambassadors.
2: Yeah.
1: You are an ambassador. So when a student, a new student comes in, really shy, doesn't know what to do, what do the ambassadors, the upperclassmen, say? What do they say about coming to this program?
0: Our officers tend to be very welcoming and just try to kind of take them under their wing a little bit. Sometimes they notice the kids that need a little more, pushing to get involved, but they see that and they say, hey, come on over. Like last night we were decorating our float for the DeRider Fair Parade, and there are a couple kids that didn't have much to do. The officers said, hey, come on over. Why don't you help me here? So our officers are really welcoming and encouraging and excited to get the younger members involved. Our numbers right now in FFA are a little smaller in our upperclassmen range just from our turnover and I think COVID a little bit still. So we're really focusing on our younger members. And our officers are great about, trying to encourage kids to be involved and stay involved all the way through high school.
1: That's fantastic. Students believe students, and it's another soft skill that it's not on the transcripts. Yeah,
0: right.
1: So it's really important. We're going to be closing the next few minutes or so. What do you want to say that I didn't ask or hasn't brought up? Anything?
0: I guess I'd just explain ag education as a whole. Ag education is really built on what we call a three-circle model. And so it's a three-circle Venn diagram. The first component is the classroom, so all the learning that's happening in the classroom, in the lab, FFA, which we've obviously been talking a lot about this morning. And then the third piece of ag education is called an SAE, or a supervised agricultural experience. And it's basically a work-based experience outside of the classroom that allows students to apply what they're learning in the classroom into a real-life situation. And then again, there's contests related to that as well. So those three circles are overlapping all together to get that three-circle Venn diagram. And like I said, classroom and SAE work together. The SAE and FFA work together. There's awards in FFA that kids get for those SAE projects. And then skills that we're learning in the classroom, we work on and use in FFA. So it's really a broad model for ag education, but really all three of those aspects are really vital to make an ag education program strong.
1: I love that you learn something new every day, and I love that Venn diagram model. Mm-hmm. Because I think that's all teaching should be that way.
2: Yeah, sure.
1: It's my bias, but opposed there. Anything else you want to bring up about this program or DeRider?
2: Just that I'm thankful for people like Taylor Curry, who invest in this. Teaching's around the clock job. FFA and this Venn diagram takes a lot of time and energy, and she doesn't do it alone. She does it with the community. So I kind of watch it and try to help as much as I can, but she's Taylor Curry's amazing, and her crew there that support these young people are just superheroes as far as I'm concerned.
1: Yeah. Thank you. Servant leadership, as we learned way back when, and I knew you were going to say that it gives all the credit to everybody else. And,
2: it's true.
1: So comes to the end. I can't thank you enough. I've learned so much today, and I can't wait to have you back with the students. So thank you for being here with us today. You've been listening to Innovate to Educate on WCNY Community FM. 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Until next time, I'm Jody Manning. Thank you for listening.
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1: Of thinking about this whole subject, plus, you know, the fact that I sort of can't help being a psychologist, I tend to, you know, when I hear somebody think, say things like, oh, well, you know, everybody dies, death is natural, and, you know, I'm not afraid, I tend to hear that as, denial and a kind of defense against the terror.
2: 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Well, some of us don't mind admitting that we're a little afraid of dying. Our guest today says she thinks about her death 20 to 30 times a day. And as a psychologist and memoirist, she has been on Zestful Aging before. It's Liz Scott. We love talking to her the first time, and she has written a new memoir called You're Going to Die, But Not Me, which delves into all things deathy. Made that up. Liz describes this latest book as her journey from near terror of her mortality to near terror. Welcome to the show again, Liz.
1: Thank you, Nicole. It's so great to be here. It's so great to talk to you.
2: Yeah, I mean, I just love your insights and your humor, and, you know, the fact that we're both therapists is something, you know, additionally fun, I guess.
1: Oh, totally.
2: we'll try to stay away from the language.
1: Right, exactly. No vernacular here, right?
2: That's
1: exactly.
2: Right.
1: Plain talk.
2: I love that. Plain, yeah. So describe for us when you say, you know, you've started really noticing over the years that as you get older, you're more and more afraid to die. And I think you've described your family and your life is so full and in many ways so lovely, you don't want to leave. You just, you got a lot of good stuff going on. I know you have a grandchild, and there's a lot of stuff you want to stick around for. Can you talk more about, like, what the terror looks like? What comes to mind?
1: Don't judge me, everybody.
2: That's a great way to start. Don't judge me.
1: Because I know this sounds so bizarre, Nicole. It just, I mean, when I say it out loud, I judge myself. Let me put it that way. So yes, you're right. I have a lovely life and I absolutely do not want to leave it. And it's hard for me to believe that most people don't feel that same way unless they're, you know, in extremis in some way. But that aside, when death has felt closer and closer, because let's face it, I'm pretty old, the picture I had in my mind was of me kind of floating in some black eternity. You know, this kind of terrifying image of this kind of eternal blackness, and the word annihilation kept coming to me. And it was a very kind of really creepy, dark thought. And so that that was the charming picture that kept popping up for me.
2: And you've been widowed.
1: I have.
2: And your husband died of cancer. Is there something about
3: that experience that, you know, kind of created an expectation for you of what this might look like?
1: No, but I will say that I hadn't, his death was really the first death I'd experienced in my life. I never met any grandparents, as you may recall, but so his death, and that was only in 1999, was really my first experience, and that was a very close-up experience. Mm-hmm. So sort of death was in my face for the first time. And then my mother died in 2004, and that was also a very close-up experience with death that I had. And then I was diagnosed with breast cancer in 2014. And so it's kind of the accretion of these things. Plus, you know, I just had my 79th birthday. So, you know, there's no denying that the calendar is shorter. Mm-hmm. So I think it was all these factors that kept sort of developing this sort of increased awareness that just kept snowballing for me.
3: Mm-hmm. Do you think also like the state of the world is adding to some of the horror?
1: I'm sure that's true. You know, this happens. I talk to clients about this a lot, that they say this, the state of the world and what's happening in our country, this is this kind of ever-present background, mm-hmm. or, you know, overhang, or however you want to say it, that is sort of an additional force multiplier, I think, to whatever difficult, dark feelings you're having, for sure, mm-hmm. for sure.
3: Mm-hmm. What a great way to say that. Even when we try not to look at the news, even the headlines are enough to, you know. Yeah. So interesting. Any other thoughts? Anything about religious background or anything? Mm. And I don't mean to pathologize you. Like, what's wrong with you? Why are you afraid of death, you silly girl?
1: I want to know what's wrong with the other people that aren't. I want to know what's wrong with them.
3: Let's talk about that. I mean, are you able to have these? I have good friends, and we talk about a lot of stuff. We don't talk about this in particular. Mm, what about
1: that's
3: you?
1: Interesting. Yeah, you know, I guess the combination of my own personal way of thinking about this whole subject, plus, you know, the fact that I sort of can't help being a psychologist, I tend to... You know, when I hear somebody say things like, oh, well, you know, everybody dies, death is natural, mm-hmm. and, you know, I'm not afraid. I tend to hear that as, denial, mm-hmm. and a kind of defense against the terror. Mm-hmm. One of the things I researched in doing this book was reading Ernest Becker's book, The mm-hmm. Denial of Death, you know, which is really, I thought, very profound in so many ways. And he talks about how he believes that the fear of death is so ubiquitous, so universal, that we develop, what he calls immortality projects. So things that yes. sort of, yeah, things like having children, writing books, you know, developing things that you think are meaningful, these things that are sort of unconscious defenses against the fact that we're going to die. And so I forgot what your first question was.
3: Oh, that's okay. We're wandering around together. I often can't find my way back to the original question. So it's interesting. When we're talking about friendships and like, have you been able to share your fear, which can often be helpful, right? It doesn't take it away. There's no guarantees. Oh, you know, don't worry. I know what's going to happen. But is it helped by, well, you wrote a book about it. So you're certainly sharing it. Has that been helpful at all?
1: Well, the writing of the book was certainly helpful. And it's been very interesting talking to friends, because I think, I don't know if I should say most, but many people I talk to about it, what they express is the kind of fear of the dying part, the process of dying.
3: Yes.
1: Yeah. And, you know, I'm just not, that's not what's scary to me. Partly it was because I went through the process of my husband's death, and, you know, he died at home with hospice, and the hospice workers, you know, bless their hearts. They're so, you know, they were just so amazing. And they, I'm not going to give anybody's name in case I get them in trouble, but they gave him way more morphine than was prescribed. Mm-hmm. And so he wasn't in any discomfort or any pain. Mm-hmm. So I'm not afraid of that part, but it seems to be that that's what a lot of people think of when they talk about their fear of death.
3: Yes. Yes, but you're talking about the annihilation and non-existence.
1: Yes, yes. Mm-hmm. Yeah, I am.
3: Yeah, boy, that's a tough one because, like, you can't, there are no skills you can build, right? There's no strategies that we have to say, well, if you just read this book, you'll feel a lot better because we know exactly what's going to happen.
1: Totally, totally. And I love that, Nicole. That's I hadn't really thought of that before. That's I'm going to use that. thank you. But I what it reminds me of when you said that was one of the things that sort of came to me towards the end of writing this book, which is the only sort of analogous experience we've had, we in quotes, is before we were born. So we were nothing before we were born. Mm-hmm. And I guess from my philosophical point of view, we are nothing after we die. Mm-hmm. I'll put that in quotes, nothing, because I think I have some thoughts about, you know, the particularities of that. But so that feels like the only, you know, slight analogy we can make, or the slight comparison.
3: Yeah, there's of course different beliefs, right? That, and you talk about this in your book, but there's reincarnation. So maybe we were turtles before we were born, and you know, and that. So what would you like to happen after we die?
1: Yeah. One of the benefits of this whole exploration was doing a sort of deep dive into panpsychism, which when I first came across the concept, it sounded so much like a sort of relic or expansion from the 60s or some, you know, just, you know, we're all groovy, we're all part of nature. But
3: yeah,
1: in fact, it was really surprising to learn that it used to be a couple of centuries ago, the prevailing theory of mind, which is that everything in the universe has consciousness. Mm-hmm. And so as I was exploring that, and this was at the beginning of the pandemic, I got a dog.
3: Mm-hmm. And you have quite a sweet picture of you and this dog on your website.
1: Oh my gosh, he's the best thing ever.
3: Oh my gosh, you don't have to tell me.
1: Do you have a dog?
3: Multiple dogs.
1: Oh God.
3: Yeah, but I hear it. I get it.
1: Oh my God. Well, this is my first dog as an adult, and he's changed my life. He has changed my life. And I'm so aware of his consciousness and the fact that he's a sentient being. And
3: he has his own self.
1: He has his own self. He's got his personality. He's got his preferences. He's his own self. And
3: have you talked to your daughters and about this? Do they know all about? Well, I'm guessing they read the book.
1: They did. They did. Yeah. They did. My grandson read the book. Yep. You know, when I talk to them, I think I said this in the chapter, that chapter on what all the different things one can do with one's body after you die, which was quite the interesting exploration.
3: Oh, yes.
1: I had had a discussion with them before I decided what to do. And they, like, you know, it's like they put their fingers in their ears. They didn't want to have that conversation about, you know, because I said, would you, if you have a preference, would you want me to be buried somewhere? Would you want to have ash, you know? But they, you know, they did not want to engage in that conversation.
3: And so you went down that whole rabbit hole of all the things you can do. mushroom suit, body farm. Am I saying it right?
1: Body farm. And you can turn yourself into fireworks.
3: Oh.
1: You can be made into a pendant, like a diamond pendant.
3: Yes, I did not know that one, yes, but I learned that.
1: I know. I mean, there were some really grotesque, really ridiculous, really insane. Like you can have just your head frozen.
3: Oh boy, that's quite a business.
1: It's quite a business, and you know, I don't know what kind of magical thinking goes on when somebody.
3: Yes. Magical thing.
1: I mean, that takes a lot of like creative.
3: We can rebuild him.
1: Really?
3: Yes.
1: Really. But I'll tell you that whole exploration was super, super helpful in me finally deciding what I wanted to do. Mm-hmm. And I paid my money. It's human composting.
3: Mm-hmm.
1: So it's a relatively new thing that's going on.
3: And is it mostly out on the West Coast, or I don't know if I've heard about here.
1: Yeah, well, yeah. This one started in Seattle. I mean, mm-hmm. there's now sort of a branch in Portland, so I bet it is a West Coast thing. And so they kind of, there's this whole process that does not involve any chemicals or any bugs or anything like that.
3: Burning, yeah.
1: Yeah.
3: Bugs, right? Like,
1: no bugs. No maggots.
3: No, yeah, that's a tough one.
1: That's a tough one, isn't it?
3: It really, truly is.
1: Isn't it? It's just, it's so funny because like we're dead. Why would we care if a maggot is eating us? But
3: it's completely our association. I mean, they're cleaning. You know, they're probably what the environment needs, but there's just something so gross about imagining that.
1: So gross. And I think of myself as such a, you know, passionate supporter of all animals on earth. But I don't know. There's a kind of a slight exception for maggots.
3: Maggots and ticks.
1: Yeah, ticks are not great either.
3: Yeah. So tell us about human composting. How does that all... What is that process?
1: So I took a virtual tour. They gave me a virtual tour of the facility in Washington, and your body gets, well, first of all, they swoop in and they collect your body immediately. Mm-hmm. And take it to their facility. You go in, you're in this kind of metal tube thing, and I think there's only organic material in there with you. I don't know if it's, you know, wood chips or stuff like that. There's only organic material. That's it. No chemicals at all. Mm-hmm. And I can't remember how long they said, 60 days? I can't remember how long they said the process takes, but you are essentially turned into dirt. And your family can have some or as much as they want of that, and the rest... What they do is they take it to the Olympic Peninsula in Washington State.
3: Oh, I've been there and walked that. Oh my gosh!
1: I know it. It's a heavenly place on earth.
3: It's a rainforest.
1: It totally is so beautiful. So, you know, I assume that some significant part of me will be in the Olympic National Forest, and that's lovely to think about. And it seemed like the least horrible. Option.
3: Now, I mean, I don't really mean to get too granular, but what about bones and teeth?
1: Well, I don't, that's a good question. I didn't ask them. Huh.
3: Well, and here's another one. If you have any artificial joints, you know, they have metal and stuff.
1: That's right.
3: I know that when they're boy, we are really getting into it. When they do, you know, cremation, that stuff has to be gathered separately. So
1: I imagine when they open the tube, the container, they can extract.
3: Sort it out.
1: Yeah. They will put you in a giant sieve.
3: Mm-hmm. Yes. How interesting. So that's what you landed on. Did you look at the mushroom suit at all?
1: I did, but I don't think that's legal here. Oh. And that also takes up land, you know, and I don't think you can, I think it's still against the law everywhere. Well, I'm not sure if everywhere, but to bury somebody in your own backyard, I don't think it's legal.
3: Oh, I don't know if it's, I don't know all of the parts about it, just that it's, you're getting broken down organically again. Yeah. Same idea. And I don't know too much more about that. I know that there was research being done at MIT, and there was a woman working on it, and I really wanted to interview her, and it sort of fizzled out, but I was fascinated by that. What are our thoughts about US versus Europe? Because I know in Europe there are parks and, you know, and that kind of thing that are different. What have you learned about that?
1: Well, I mean, I guess I have a bias about not using land for this purpose. I mean, I'd rather have a dog park or a playground for kids. Or
3: can you have both or no?
1: No, I don't know. Do you want your kids to be running,
3: walking on,
1: walking on dead bodies? I don't know.
3: Yeah, I see.
1: I just have a sort of a general bias about using land in that way.
3: Yeah, dog park. I have cartoon vision right now with the dog park and the body garden.
1: And if there are any bones left out, watch out.
3: Oh boy! Could go terribly wrong. Yeah.
1: You see a dog running around with a tibia
3: with your bone. Yeah, that moves. Yeah, the deer bones are enough. Human bones. Right. Yeah, no, thank you. What was the one you found least interesting to you, Lee?
1: Well, this body farm thing. Good God! Actually, that's not the grossest one. I think this is a significant thing for people to be aware of, that when you want to donate your body because you have, you want to do some good for science. It's really, really important to be careful where you donate your body. So universities, I'm sure, are fine because they're doing important research that can help humanity. But there are places that, like they use bodies as crash test dummies. Just horrendous. And I talk about this in the book, that there was one place that got raided by the FBI that was so bad that the FBI agents had to have trauma therapy afterwards.
3: Yes. Who's running that show?
1: Yeah, no kidding. Some like Hannibal Lecter.
3: That's
1: creepo. Well, it's really gross.
3: We're concerned. Yes. That's really gross that you really want to be among different levels of. And then you talked about this famous University of Tennessee facility.
1: Yeah, that one, was that the Humvee one? Or was that the body farm?
3: The one in different, the authorities wanted to see different levels of decomposition.
1: Yes, exactly. I guess the theory is that helps them solve cases, or that's the theory. I don't know. It seems very sadistic to me.
3: I remember seeing a documentary about that. And they wanted to learn, to be able to date, when this person died based on decomposition. Decomposition rates. There's a lot going on that we don't know, probably.
1: There's a lot going on.
3: Outside of our quiet little lives.
1: Exactly.
3: Yeah. How do we go forward now? I mean, are you using some of what you've learned to make things a little bit more tolerable, or how are we doing now?
1: And this is a sort of decades long endeavor for me. I am more and more and more committed to sort of getting my affairs in order, quote unquote. And so I'm very aware of not wanting to burden mm-hmm. my children in any way that I can possibly help that. And so, you know, I'm getting rid of stuff all over the place.
3: Swedish death cleaning.
1: Yes, exactly. Swedish mm-hmm. death cleaning. I'm just getting rid of stuff all over the mm-hmm. place. I am doing my very best to be here now. I mm-hmm. am, you know, really attending to my relationships, my friendships and relationships and community. Mm-hmm. Here, Portland has a massive writing community. It's a very beautiful community here. We have, it's just quite incredible. And it's big, it's large, but at the same time, kind of tight knit and very supportive.
3: That sounds wonderful.
1: It's incredible. It's really, really incredible. And I, responsibility to support and attend and show up and, so that is sort of an increased factor that I think has been a result of this whole exploration too. So I think just more mindful of the things that matter.
3: Mm-hmm. Really highly prioritizing.
1: Yeah,
3: that's beautiful. So Liz, thank you so much for, you know, writing this book and, you know, reminding us that we cannot outrun this thing and we might as well face it and sort of do the best we can to make some peace with it.
1: I think so. And thank you so much, Nicole. It's such a pleasure talking to you.
3: Aww.
1: It really is. It's such a pleasure.
3: Oh, and you as well. I want to let people know where they can find you.
1: My website is LizScottWriter.com. Mm-hmm. And I would love to connect with anybody. I would just love to. I love that. So,
3: mm-hmm. And you can buy the book, your new book. And I also love your other books. But You're Not Gonna Die, But Not Me. You can buy that on LizScottWriter.com. And you give both a choice of Amazon and an indie book.
1: Yeah, the bookshop.org goes through indie booksellers, which is great too. I think anywhere, Barnes & Noble, anywhere that you can order, probably anywhere books are sold. Yeah.
3: I love that. Congratulations on
1: the book.
3: It's always fun to talk to you, Liz.
1: You too, Nicole.
3: All right.
1: Until next time.
3: Thank you so much for joining us on Zestful Aging. 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
3: And stay tuned next week for another interview with a fascinating and inspiring guest. 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
1: Well, hello again, everybody, and happy summer, almost. And if you're listening to it anywhere during the midsummer, it's a wonderful time to be alive, and it's a wonderful time for a radio program about our veterans. I'm Dan Cummings. This is another episode of CNY Heroes, Central New York Heroes. You know our program because you listen to it all the time, and we talk to and about and on behalf of our veterans. And I can't tell you how happy I am today that I have not one, but two, both of the co-founders of Honor Flight Syracuse joining us. Wonderful gentlemen who made something special happen going back to 2012. Here we are in 2026, and it's still happening. And we're going to talk about Honor Flight, of course. But first, I want to welcome Randy Flaff and Admiral John Paddock to our program. Gentlemen, thank you.
2: Good morning. How are you?
1: Here.
2: Thanks for having us.
3: Pleased to be here.
1: If you haven't yet watched it, I'll tell you later in the show where to go. Click on your video links to watch these two guys tell the video origin story of Honor Flight Syracuse. But today we're on the radio, and I want to talk a little bit about the origin story of these two gentlemen and how they came into our world of attention. First, Randy Flaff, before we get to the fact that your dad took an honor flight, tell me a little bit about you. Where'd you grow up? I think, like me, you didn't serve yourself in the armed forces.
2: Correct. No, I'm not a veteran.
1: Your dad did.
2: Yes, he did.
1: Tell me a little bit about where Randy Flaff grew up, a little bit about your boyhood and where
2: you're... Sure. I'm a lifelong resident of Syracuse in the Syracuse area. I was born in the city and moved out to Fairmount in Camillus and have been there the rest of my life so far.
1: And now happily like me, retired, right?
2: Yes, yes indeed.
1: Good for you.
2: Thank you.
1: Admiral Paddock, now here Randy, he said he grew up in the city of Syracuse, moved out to the burbs. You grew up, I'm relying on Marie Morelli's great researched article with you from a couple of years ago on Syracuse.com, in Jack's Reef, right?
3: Correct.
1: Yeah, the little town of Van Buren, but Jack's Reef is a pretty small place. One-room schoolhouse? Is that true?
3: That's also true.
1: Tell me a little bit about that.
3: That's a, I think, consider that, in retrospect, one of the formative experiences of my life, where I learned to read. It was, and I developed a love for learning and responsibility and other aspects of growing up and maturing in a small rural environment. The thrust of those schools, the school I went to, by the way, my great-grandfather had gone to, my grandfather had gone to, my father had gone to.
1: Wow.
3: And it was a type of school where you had no plumbing. You had 20 to 30 students in a single classroom, one teacher.
1: And how many grade levels?
3: Six grade levels. And first to six, and of course the thrust of those schools in those days was to teach you, get you through the basics, and then get you back out on the farm. It was a very agrarian approach.
1: So you grew up on a farm as well?
3: Yes, yeah. It was the end of the small family farms, that particular era, the 50s and 60s, the end of the small family farms. I could see that on the horizon. I was the eldest. My father had gone there, as I mentioned, and I actually went there for 3 years, but the teacher was one teacher teaching six levels. You were in the room. You absorbed everything.
1: You must have.
3: And as did my father, and I presume the others too, because as soon as you learned something, you were moved on or you became a teacher's aide. You would actually help the younger kids learn.
1: So that was one K through six, 7 through 12, high school there in Jack's Reef?
3: Well, no. Then it went on to, they centralized what they did, centralized, and it became Jordan. And ultimately, I was in the last graduating class from
1: Jordan High School,
3: and then my wife Sharon was in the first one from Jordan Elbridge.
1: Oh, what a great love story! But
3: yeah,
1: also,
3: well,
1: no, is there is there a but? No, there's still.
3: It was much later in our life.
1: That's really great. Well, anyway, you kept learning because you got a full scholarship to SU. Tell me about that. Right.
3: Yes. Here's another thing that I reflect on. And when I talk about education and so forth, the opportunities, and the opportunity I had was several, actually. My grandfather had gone to Syracuse University. He graduated, I think, in 1895. Mm-hmm. He actually played football back in those days.
1: Really?
3: Became one of the first professional engineers in New York State. but treated the family farm. He didn't. He had as a hobby, as a gentleman's farm, and he had the best of everything. But unfortunately, he died when my father was 13 years old. My father, the only son, inherited the farm and ran it through the Depression, through the war, and so forth. And it became his livelihood. So I was fortunate, along with quite a number of other, the high proportion of my class, I would say six or seven in my class, that received Regents scholarships. You heard of them, I think, the several generations. But in my day, the Regents scholarship paid full tuition at Syracuse University for 4 years.
1: Oh, my.
3: And in addition, I was also awarded an alumni scholarship and a trustee scholarship that got me off to a good start. So those were, that's the advantages I had coming in.
1: But you brought a lot to those studies as well. Math, today they call it STEM, but you studied math, physics, engineering at SU? Yeah.
3: Yes. Yeah. I tried to prepare myself for some kind form of engineering. I wanted to be an engineer. I couldn't figure out what I wanted to be, and so I just kind of broadened to take all the basics I could while I was there.
1: But you
3: it was a challenge. It was
1: that long. By your sophomore year, you were ready to go to the Navy? Tell me about your entrance into
3: well,
1: the Navy.
3: Well, I always had an interest in going into the Navy as a kid. I built the models. You know, we actually had water in Jack's Reef. We had the Seneca
1: River.
3: It's
1: still there, isn't it?
3: Yeah, it's still there. Cross Lake. that was my exposure to water was probably Cross Lake, maybe the St. Lawrence.
1: Not too many naval vessels on Jack's Reef.
3: And, friends had boats. But other than that, I got dissuaded from pursuing the Naval Academy because it involved a commitment, and I was... Do you really want to make that commitment? But the Navy had a very special program, a Reserve Officer Candidate Program, that allowed me to enlist in the Navy Reserve for the purpose of becoming an officer, and my summer jobs, well, at SU, became OCS for 2 summers.
1: Okay.
3: And it's when I got when I received my degree, I received a commission in the Navy.
1: And for 37 years, you served our country in the United States Navy.
3: Right, yeah,
1: In the Pentagon, overseas in Europe, in the NATO command. And it's almost like I just want to spend an hour talking about that naval career. And we'll get back to it when we talk about Honor Flight Syracuse, because we got a lot of sailors who join us on Honor Flight. But you also had something fascinating about, you were working at GE at the same time that you're in the,
3: well,
1: kind of like a parallel track?
3: Not quite. I started off in the Navy with the full intent. I wanted to be in the Navy as a career. I had 4 ships back to back and plus destroyer school. So I was on my first 14 years up there after I got my commission were on 4 ships, plus the Navy sent me to postgraduate school. Then I was in the Pentagon, and then I was back to another ship, a 5th ship, at which point it was 1979. And basically, the economy, the challenging economy of the 1979-1980, forced me to make a tough decision on whether to stay in the Navy or whether to pursue something else. But I decided that it was in my interest and my family's interest for me to curtail that and shift to a different career. So I came here to General Electric Heavy Military Undersea Electronics Programs Department here in Syracuse. That was very rewarding as well. I love the people I work with. I love the things I was involved in. It was building and working on maritime Navy systems.
1: So it was right in your wheelhouse,
3: It was very challenging. I never bored.
1: And GE?
3: Very stimulating and great folks to work with.
1: Within a few years, I don't know how many, but it doesn't matter, they became Lockheed Martin.
3: Lockheed Martin Ocean Systems. Ultimately, over the time, I retired from Lockheed Martin Ocean Systems. But during that time, and I had a parallel career for at least the next 17 years, I was from 1979-1980 on, I was dual career. I was a Navy Reserve. And so, given my background and experiences, I was constantly called and asked if I would be involved in this or that
1: as a consultant,
3: exercise program, whatever. So I was constantly called up, and plus I had my active duty requirements and so forth. So it was the best of both worlds in that sense. I should make that this is not a planned career, and that we're talking about. This is a bobbing and weaving through uh-huh. life and taking advantages of opportunities and being not risk averse, but willing to accept risk when somebody taps you on the shoulder and asks you to do something.
1: Sounds like leadership 101 to me.
3: That was what I enjoyed, the challenge of new experiences. And I will say, in retrospect, I was a very fortunate person. Very fortunate in so many ways. The people I work with, number one, but the wife who supported me, we're now in our 60th year.
1: Congratulations.
3: The family I had, but it does not, and when I tell everybody, it does not come without risk,
1: mm-hmm.
3: but it was a very rewarding dual career, actually.
1: Yeah, and when you finally retired from Lockheed Martin, Randy and I, as I've mentioned, Randy Flath is our other guest, we're retired now. You retired, and there came a point where retired with the rank of Rear Admiral from our Navy, and Lockheed Martin had squeezed every ounce of your brilliance out of you. There came a point, and I don't want to...
3: There wasn't that much of that. There was an awful lot of people I had around me that were great. They're absolutely superlative, especially here at GE.
1: Well, and one of the people one of the superlative people you ran into right around, I want to say somewhere 2010, 2011, would have been Randy Flath. Randy...

0: to go as well. So I was the guardian for two different gentlemen, which was a handful, but it worked out. But I saw how much it meant to these men and women to interact with each other. It was like a fountain of youth after, you know, not being together.
1: Right.
0: After so long.
1: Well, and as we know on this program, Honor Flight, whether it's Rochester, Syracuse, or 100 other hubs mm-hmm. in the country, they spend, for those of you who don't know, they take our veterans, plane loads of them, to Washington, as Honor Flight Syracuse does now. And you spend the day at the monuments. World War II, for you, Dad and his friend, Vietnam Wall, Korea, Air Force,
0: yep.
1: Marine Corps, Pentagon, cool. Arlington National Cemetery. What an experience. I mean, your dad came back, and both he and you were pretty impressed with that experience, right?
0: Yes. Yeah. Both of us had a great talk afterwards. And while I was there, I had mentioned to the president of Honor Flight Rochester that I was interested. How can we do something like that, Syracuse being a centralized city in the state? And he said, well, go talk to different people. And it's not one of my favorite things to do. I'm not a public speaker, but he said, go to the VFWs, go to the Rotary Clubs, and tell your story. And so that's what I did. And after probably three or four visits, I ended up going to a Rotary luncheon. And luckily, this gentleman next to me, John Paddock, was there.
1: Was this Camillus Rotary?
0: Camillus Rotary, yeah. Yes. Yep.
1: And you told them all about Honor Flight Syracuse.
0: Yep. I beat the drum, and he answered the call and said, hey, let's go out and talk. We'll come out to my office. We'll talk about it. I had an idea, but John was the catalyst. He got the traction that we needed. He knew who to talk to and when to talk to him and what we needed. I had no idea.
1: Well, so. True, although if you hadn't had that experience with your dad out of the Rochester hub, who knows how long it would have taken for somebody. I imagine somebody would have eventually said, hey, Rochester's got, Buffalo's got a, maybe all, what, because it's such a great thing. But here you are, you went on a trip, your dad and his comrade enjoyed it, and you come back. So now you're at this Camillus Rotary Club meeting, probably circa 2011,
0: right.
1: I would imagine. And there's Admiral Paddock sitting among the Camillus Rotarians. What did you think when you first heard Randy's story? John, were you aware of Honor Flight before that meeting? Or even if you were, what did you think when Randy told that story to the club?
2: Well, I wasn't there by accident. At the time, in those days, I was serving in the veteran community in various roles. For one thing, I was serving on the Service Academy Board, selection board for Congresswoman Burkle.
1: Mm-hmm.
2: And I was also chairing the Veterans Advisory Board for the County Executive, Onondaga County Executive at the time, Joni Mahoney.
1: Mm-hmm.
2: But Anne Marie asked if I knew anything about Honor Flight, because she had witnessed an arrival at the Baltimore-Washington International Airport, this group, and she said, do you know anything about it? I said, no, but I'll see if I can't find out something a little bit more. I'd heard about it, but I didn't know much. And coincidentally, there was an announcement. I was in Rotary, and there was an announcement about the Camillus Rotary having this topic. So I went over there and sat with Hal Brown, by the way.
1: Oh, yeah.
2: And I sat there and listened, and I said, well, it's
1: you listen to this guy. You listen to Randy's presentation.
2: Listen to Randy, it's a very what I sensed immediately is a very entrepreneurial task ahead.
1: Meaning you got to raise money.
2: You got to
1: go back to Congresswoman Burkle and say
2: you needed help at every level. I could go so on and on. The number of people when you're starting up something like that, the unknowns. Yeah. So I spent a day with the Rochester folks. I went up there on a Sunday on their time and spent a whole day with the ops and the president of their organization. As I was coming back down the thruway, I'm thinking, what are we getting ourselves into? But at the time, I was also working with Dr. Susan Bastable, who was the head of the Lemoyne Department of Nursing. I was on her board of advisors.
1: Because you're going to need nurses.
2: And that was the number one, the sine qua non. We were definitely going to need medical support to address the community that we wanted.
1: Sure,
2: to
1: because
2: go
1: at
2: after.
1: The time, right. Now too, there's still a lot of World War II veterans willing and able to make this trip, and they needed some help along the way.
2: And so we needed, when you're dealing with this, to just become a lawyer, you're dealing with

0: two airports, you're dealing with two TSAs, you're dealing with the medical challenge here and there, you're dealing with National Park Service police, the fire departments, the police. So it just goes on and on and on as to so things had to line up pretty nicely. Now, I was used to working in an environment where we had somewhat complex programs. I mean, I was a program manager with GE
1: sure,
0: and Lockheed.
1: Sure, but did this rival some of that complexity?
0: It does in many ways. For one thing, you don't have money. Uh-huh. That's the challenge. And you don't have the people, and you don't have...
1: You can't just give orders and say, get this done.
0: Exactly. It was 100%. We are, Honor Flight Syracuse prides itself on being 100% volunteer.
1: And 100% supported by private donations from individuals and companies, corporations that choose to support us.
0: The good news is that we have an unbelievably community willing and enthusiastic about supporting operations like this.
1: We sure do. You know, and then, so with all that work going on behind the scenes, all the money, all the airport work, the logistics, let's say, of all of it, it somehow, Randy, came together by 2012, because in the fall of 2012, Honor Flight Syracuse had been established as a 501c3. It was in the process of, and you the first Mission 1 flew in, I think, October, right, of 2012. Tell me what you thought. I mean, when you came back after your trip with your dad, and then you meet this guy at the Rotary, and you guys start getting after it. Did you ever think it would actually pull? What did you think when that first flight took off?
2: I really couldn't believe it. John had done so much work here at the airport. When we got back, the flight itself wouldn't have been possible without financial help. And I got a call one afternoon at work, and there was a girl by the name of Katie Hatch Jerome, from SRC. And she said, "I understand you're trying to start an honor flight." And I said, "How did you know that?" And she said, "Well, our operation has a place in Chantilly, Maryland. So we're familiar with it. And I understand that you're trying to start one." And I said, "Yeah." She goes, "Well, what can we help you with?" And I said, "Well, to be honest, we need money." You know, nothing goes anywhere without the money. So SRC was our first corporate donation. They donated $10,000 to us. American Airlines, correct me if I'm wrong, they donated the plane and the crew. We took 27 veterans. All we had to do was pay for the fuel, and that $10,000 paid for that. So that got us off the ground, literally and figuratively. And coming back to the airport, we had a welcome home that was not quite to the scale of Rochester's when I went there, but it was very similar.
1: Yeah, the pilot spoke, right?
2: The pilot spoke, very emotional. It meant a lot to him. His dad was a World War II veteran as well, and I believe had passed and wasn't able to go. It was incredible.
1: Fall of 2012.
2: 2012.
1: You still think about that first mission,
2: I still do.
1: I'm sure. And John, I'm sure you do too. But here we sit in 2026, 24 missions now accomplished with Honor Flight Syracuse. Those 27 you said who flew on the first mission?
2: Yes.
1: Have now turned into over 1,800 veterans flown by Honor Flight Syracuse. Most of them now Vietnam era veterans, almost all of them. I mean, we flew a mission of 84 veterans in early May, right? And 71 at least were Vietnam veterans. Admiral Paddock, you have told me before that this thing has turned into something pretty, we all know how special it is. Tell me in your own words, though, why you think Honor Flight not only thrives, but means so much to these veterans and their families. Talk to me a little bit about now, 24 missions later, this thing that you and Randy helped get going when all the odds were against you, and it's going stronger than ever.
0: Well, there's so many aspects of it that strike me. Of course, it turned into something much more than I could have imagined. I'm more or less a easy, stable guy, and not too excited, not too down. But as we were going through this whole program, just deal with the facts, get the stuff on the table, work the problems as they come up. Number one is community support. I come back to that. Even before we were getting started, I needed a little money to do the 501c3. That was the first thing we needed to do right away, I recognized. And I had money coming out of the Skinny Atlas American Legion Post Auxiliary. They stepped forward with $1,200 so we could fund the 501c3 legal fees and so forth. And we get and then the event started happening. We were able to get some money. The corporate sponsors came along once we hit the 501c3. And I had been involved in a number of other things, including scouting and a few other Rotary, of course. And I was able to call a number of people as these issues popped up. All I asked was, I know there's going to be a problem with insurance or a challenge over here on the medical side or something here to do with the legal aspects. And I called a number of folks that I just simply asked, I know that I'm going to face the problem one day and mm-hmm. there's going to be a question. All I ask is that you answer the phone.
1: When I call. And they did, apparently.
0: And they did. And many of them become board members. And it was a very rewarding thing to have people that stepped in and experts in so many fields that we had to help us through this become to the organization we are today. The response of the veterans themselves has been, and the families, has been also an incredible aspect for me. I grew up in a world where I cannot think of a single adult male, and many women too, who had served in the armed forces in World War II. Mm-hmm. But certainly all the adult men I knew had served in some way.
1: That's not the case today, though.
0: Yeah. And so I view this as a mission of informing our younger generations about what it meant to serve. And the ones who are best positioned to do that are the veterans themselves who have experienced these long times away. Sometimes in World War II, it's not unusual to be away for 3 or 4 years.
1: Yeah.
0: And
1: the Vietnam guys have a different story to tell.
0: Different stories, different generations.
1: Yeah, but you've told me before, and I know you're going to say it again, that part of their responsibility, if they feel up to it, of the veterans themselves is to tell their story.
0: Well, I tell them they are not passive participants in this program. Their job is to tell their story, which can be a challenge for various reasons. First of all, who understands the language of an Army guy or
1: Navy guy? If you weren't there.
0: And acronyms are another hazard.
1: Right over my head.
0: Acronyms and abbreviations are another hazard of military service.
1: But the experience of being in uniform, away from family, in a hostile, often very hostile circumstances, and then to have survived it, to come home, to be able to tell a story.
0: Right. To facilitate that, about the second or third flight, I guess it was, I begin to, when you're on this flight at the welcome homes or in the morning when they're getting on the plane, you have a moment or two to talk with Mr. Smith or Mr. Jones, but it's very too short.
1: Right.
0: And you're looking at and you're seeing 60, 70, 80 people that you could spend hours with, really.
1: But you call them. I'm going to cut to the chase. You get on the phone and have a team of people to get on the phone with these veterans to get their story, at least to sketch the outline of their service.
0: Exactly. Yeah. Conversation starter. A short paragraph. What did you do? What's your most incredible experience? What's your most memorable experience? And a little brief about, what did it mean to you after the war? Well, after your post-service, what did you do? But not to dwell on that. The real point is, what did you do? If I heard it once, I've heard it hundreds of times from families. I never knew what my dad did. I never knew what my father did.
1: Until they took this trip.
0: And I heard that in my own family. I mean, I have an aunt that was one of the very first women Marine Reserve who signed up in late 42 or 43 in World War II. And she married a Marine ultimately. So I had an uncle and aunt were Marines, but I never heard about that. Never heard about, about all those kinds of things. Well, they came home and did their job.
1: Same with me and my father, John. And Randy, I'm going to give you the last word, because am I right that maybe your dad had not? How much had you heard about your dad's service before he took that on?
2: Very little. Yeah. Very little. And, to the point of, you know, getting these gentlemen together, it was like a fountain of youth. They started talking about their experiences in the war and in peacetime. And it was like the floodgates opened. And to me, it was like, wow, what a gift. You know, for these guys that probably would never have run into each other again, to share that experience and to have a family member hopefully go as their guardian to have the history. Yeah, know the history of what your dad or your uncle or whoever, your grandfather, did. And because they don't normally talk, they're so humble.
1: Yep. Amen. Listen, I wish we had an hour and a half to talk. Our time is up, believe it or not.
2: Wow.
1: Admiral John Paddock, Randy Flath, co-founders of Honor Flight Syracuse, 24 missions strong, and the 25th comes up September 19th. 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
1: Good day and welcome to our new neighbors on Community FM. I'm Marina Bogovska and I'm happy to be hosting this month's program. In this series of shows, we explore our region's growing and very important immigrant and refugee community. Central New York is one of the nation's main areas for refugee and immigrant resettlement, and WCNY wants to introduce you to many of these new neighbors and tell you more about how you can help them better adjust to life in their new country. Our guest today is Nina Paluchina from Russia. Welcome, Nina.
2: Hi, Marina. Thank you very much for inviting me. I really appreciate this opportunity.
1: It's a pleasure to have you. And let me tell our listeners at first, little more information about Nina. Nina is not just random guest who I've met 5 minutes ago. Nina is very close and dear friend of mine, and I think it will make our conversation just better, and it will be very... I hope it will be very natural and it will inspire our listeners, and I'm sure they will enjoy hearing your journey. So thanks again for coming. So let's start from the beginning, Nina. Tell us briefly about yourself. Who is Nina Paluchina?
2: Well, it depends what kind of me you want to know. Right now...
1: The best part of Nina.
2: Oh, the best part of me is a mom of three beautiful kids right now. Yeah. I have a 7-year-old daughter, Lizzie, a 4-year-old boy, Benjamin, and my littlest son, Solomon, is turning 6 months tomorrow.
1: Congratulations. I have to tell you, make you compliment right away, because you look fantastic for a mom of three. I remember when I gave birth, I looked like Shrek's wife. I was big, fat mama. You look gorgeous, like supermodel.
2: Thank you.
1: So now tell me... Please, yes, I understood that's your greatest accomplishment, and it's amazing. It's beautiful, you know. You have a really incredible fruits of your life. But now let's take you back in. Introduce me, Nina, who lived in Russia. How your life looked like when you lived there in that country.
2: I was born in the city of Kursk. It is right on the border with Ukraine, or if you know better where Moscow is, it's 500 kilometers, or that would be around 300 miles south from Moscow. My childhood was a very happy one. I grew up in a Christian family. My dad was church pastor, and I also have a younger brother. Our family was very much into music as well. So from the early age, it was decided, it was not even negotiable that we'll learn how to play music. I used to play a Russian folk instrument that no one knows here about. It's a 3-string instrument that the closest to it would be probably a mandolin. It is a relative of a well-known balalaika, but it has a round shape. I wish I brought it here, because people are curious when I tell them about this instrument, because no one knows about it, but I haven't.
1: So how old were you when you, your life, your childhood was really happy back in Russia, and I'm really happy for you, because not everyone can, you know, share this experience with us. But tell me how old when you moved to this country, and what happened? What inspired you? You just woke up and say, I decided I will change my life tremendously and I will move. So what happened? Tell us your story, Nina.
2: I don't think I was ever planning about moving anywhere, but I happened to fall in love and marry a guy who
1: that
2: time was an American citizen. His name is Daniel, and he also was born in Russia. We met when we were kids. It would be safe to say we grew up together in the same city. We had common friends. When he was 16 or 17 years old, his family immigrated to United States.
1: And you separated, yeah?
2: We got separated, yes. But we continued to...
1: So you were just friends?
2: We were just friends, very good friends. I could say that. Maybe we were about to start dating just before he moved away. But when he moved, we continued to keep in touch.
1: Oh, there were no Facebook that time.
2: No Facebook. Well, I'm very lucky that he's a very techy guy. So he came up with a bunch of ways for us to stay in touch. We started with emails.
1: That's so official.
2: Well, it was the easiest way for us to connect because text messages could not go internationally, or like we would have to pay much extra to do that. So we did emails, then this app ACQ or ICQ, I don't even remember, came out. We used that for a while.
1: And keep in mind time difference. Yes. Time difference between Russia and America. It's just like...
2: Yes. So most of the time he was the one to suffer. So he would have to stay very
1: That's
2: late.
1: The way, you know, let them suffer.
2: He would come back from school or later work and then text or call me. Oh, then Skype came out. And we use a lot of that too.
1: Okay. So how long, like you were torturing him this way? I mean, communication through emails.
0: Love at the distance. Yeah.
2: It lasted for 5 years. And then
1: he passed all tests to be patient, you know?
2: He did. He had to because my parents didn't trust him that much. Like being a parent right now, I understand that he looked like a guy who would break my heart and move away, never coming back. So I don't blame them. But he did come back.
1: And how old were you when this happened? Like when you physically met again?
2: Well, he came back a few times just to visit, and when he came back and proposed, I was 24.
1: He left Russia when he was 16.
2: Yes.
1: And then he came back when you were 24.
2: I was 24. Yes.
1: Wow.
2: Or 23 turning 24.
1: That's a long love story.
2: That was well, I'm 2 years older than him, so yes. It lasted for about
1: Thanks
2: five
1: for
2: years.
1: Sharing. Okay. So what happened after he proposed? Again, tell us about the journey, how you moved from Russia to America.
2: He proposed, we got married, and he applied for a spousal visa for me.
1: That's nice. That's nice way to immigrate, like one of the ways how you can immigrate.
2: Yes.
1: Legally.
2: The paperwork took us around 2 years to come through. And then I came to the U.S. in 2017 for the first time.
1: 2017, here we go. Okay, so you got married in Russia and you lived together. So he left life in America just to be there with you. Correct?
2: He did, yes.
1: That's real love. That's so romantic.
2: Thank you.
1: That's an amazing story. Thank you for sharing. I think all women who listen to us, they're probably already like looking for a box of Kleenex. Okay, just start crying.
2: I can tell you more.
1: Tell me more.
2: Before leaving, he actually composed a song. He wrote a song for me and he recorded it. He's singing on the tape, and he paid a few guys, like he hired a band to record the song.
1: That's impressive. Is there any chance we can somehow like listen to it? Do you have any recordings?
2: I don't have it with me, but I think he even uploaded to iTunes, but I'm not sure. I have to check it with him.
1: That's powerful. I mean, I've never heard that.
2: Yeah.
1: Coming. Okay. Good job, Daniel.
2: No, okay. No, he is romantic.
1: So, okay. Thank you for sharing. It's very interesting. I've learned, you know, we are friends. I've never heard that story before. So now tell me about your life when you moved. So when I invite guests to this show, they have different stories, you know, to share. Sometimes they have, you know, it's a quite painful experience, and they share like what the hell they went through, and they suffered, and they lived in, you know, in fear, and then they moved here, and you know the way they adjusted. But for you, it seems like you had really nice, you know, childhood. Your beloved daughter. Amazing, like incredibly talented musician. And then you got married, and this man, you know, he moved the mountains in order to be with you. You know, good for him. I mean, this is really love, you know, to leave United States and move to Russia. So tell me, so when you moved here, tell me what was the huge contrast for you, or it was just natural transition?
2: Think for me, it was much easier than it is for many people, partly because I spoke the language.
1: Yeah.
2: I think the language barrier is one of the biggest challenges for immigrants here. And also, I had someone with me who already lived here before, and he knew people, he knew places, he knew how the things are done here. So for me, it was a pretty easy transition, I would say.
1: Okay. And when you moved here, did you have any children or no?
2: No, we didn't have any children.
1: So you gave birth already here?
2: Yes, all of our children are born in the States.
1: That's amazing. Congratulations. So you're not like traumatized, okay, by like childbirth in Russia? Because some people, they share very
2: I've heard stories.
1: Scary stories. We don't want to scare our listeners.
2: I hear it is getting better, but it depends.
1: Yeah. Okay, it's like battlefield. Okay. Let's keep that part. Okay, so then, tell me more. Okay, you introduced yourself, so we know Nina as I said, as a wife, as incredible mother, you know, person who can play musical instrument. Now, I want you to share with our listeners about your passion in life. So, what you do for a living? About that Nina Poluhina, who is an incredibly talented photographer. Tell us more.
2: Yes, I was anticipating that. So, I am a photographer. I've picked up my camera for the first time around 10 years ago. And since then, I've been doing pictures. I started with weddings. And now I transitioned more into family pictures, especially after I started having my own children. I understand how fast time flies, and it is so nice to have this photos, those pictures to look back on. And I'm happy to provide my clients with something
1: absolutely
2: to cherish.
1: And I have also to tell to our listeners that I totally agree that you're incredibly talented, and I share this from my personal experience because Nina Poluhina is my family photographer, not just a friend, but my family photographer. And so far we had, I think, 3 family photo sessions, 3 years in a row. Every time, you know, you exceed all my expectations because, you know, it's not easy, you know, when it's wedding, you know, people all there prepared and they already know that what's coming. But when it's family photo session, you have to. I remember last year when we were in Syracuse University, you know, that place, and you know how my boys, kids, they were like running all over the place. And Nina, she's so patient, and she did it so like incredible job. I mean, it's not easy. Like one thing, like so you capture these moments and everything went so smoothly. I'm grateful for you, and I'm looking forward for, I don't know, 50 more family photo sessions, you know.
2: You
1: have to come up with locations.
2: I really appreciate your compliment, but I also have to give credit to you because you come very prepared.
1: Well,
2: all your outfits are very thought through. Not everybody comes that prepared as you are.
1: Well, I'm trying my best. Okay, so what advice you want to give to people who just came to this country or to Syracuse?
2: First of all, do your best and try to learn the language, because language barrier closes a lot of doors. And when you can speak the language, you can do so much more and you can meet so many more people. And the second one would be the people. Try and meet people. Go out of your comfort zone. And I am a very introverted person, so that was my biggest challenge, going out of my comfort zone every time I leave the house. I like to hang out with someone I already know, but
1: I hope you enjoy hanging out with me. You know?
2: I already know you, so I enjoy hanging out with you. No, actually, I feel very good after meeting new people, but there's like this barrier that I have to cross.
1: You don't have to trust them, you know, all your like stories and, you know, secrets.
2: No, you're an extrovert. You will never understand. It's how scary it is.
1: No. I mean, I have to agree with you. And I have to tell you, I really enjoy spending time with you because you have one side that you say that you feel maybe uncomfortable around, like new people. It's I get that. But I have to tell you, it's very beneficial for me to spend more time with you because I enjoy you have this gift to listen to people. I can be in your presence and just I talk a lot. You know, I have my own show on the radio. But I'm so grateful for you for our, that's why I guess that's another reason why we became close friends, because that's a gift to listen. So it's just not everybody, you know, have this gift.
2: Thank you. I genuinely enjoy listening to people and know them better.
1: Yeah. So, yeah. So first advice, it's definitely like language, learn language. And what are like, do you think that Syracuse actually, if we skip the part about actual life in winter here, it's like ice age, you know, it's freezing cold, like Wegmans freezer. So if we skip that side, tell me, like, do you recommend Syracuse just for living for immigration here? Or let's send all flights to Florida.
2: I've never lived in Florida, so
1: me too. I've never even visited
2: Florida.
1: I
2: cannot send anyone to the place where I've never lived before, but the weather sounds nice and looks nice. We love Syracuse in summer and fall. Our favorite family activity is to go hiking. The Finger Lakes area, all those parks, they are gorgeous. Fall is so beautiful here. So I think it's a good place to live. And for immigrants, it's a good opportunity to meet someone who maybe can speak their language, because there are a lot of people from all over the world here. Unlike Florida, maybe. I don't know.
1: I don't know. I've never been in Florida, but to me, like people, when people tell me, like, I understand I live in America, but to me, like Syracuse, that's it. That's how you... do you like living here? I said, yeah, it's like paradise. And they say, how are you doing? And my answer is, I'm living a dream. And people start laughing. They think it's sarcasm. They said, oh, what kind of dream? Is it nightmare? I said, no, I am genuinely happy. And people say, like, Marina, you are like crazy a little bit. So, I mean, I'm happy here. Are you happy here, Nina?
2: I am happy. I'm happy wherever I am. I'm trying to. But it's a funny story when you mentioned Syracuse. For a while, my daughter thought that Syracuse is America. Yeah. And like Florida is another country.
1: That's what I think. I believe that it's...
2: We travel somewhere and then we come back to America.
1: Absolutely. How old is she? Seven?
2: She's seven now. She's learning about different states in school right now. So she knows that Florida is just another state. But yeah, she used to think Syracuse is the America.
1: Yes. So, so how old were you when you came here? You said in 2017. So you were very young, yeah?
2: I was 27.
1: 27. And what do you think? Is it more challenging for older people to move? Or it's never too late? I mean, to start fresh, you know?
2: Well, theoretically, it's never too late. But obviously, it's easier for younger people to come and adjust. I know that because I can see my husband's parents who came here in their 40s. They struggle more with the language.
1: Be careful right now, okay? Because I'm 39, I'm pushing my 40s. So you sound like they're ancient, you know? Be very careful. Well, you want to stay my friend. Don't mess up with people in their 40s.
2: Well, now they're in their 60s. They came... Okay. I don't know.
1: I'm joking.
2: 20 years
1: joking.
2: Ago. But I can see that they struggle more with language barrier.
1: Yeah.
2: They try to...
1: They're old school.
2: Yeah. And yeah, they are used to the way they lived their lives before.
1: I agree. Yeah. Tell us about what you miss the most about your life back in Russia.
2: Obviously, I miss my family. I miss people. I miss being around someone I known for the bigger part of my life. I look at the pictures and sometimes I have this fear of missing out, or actually missing out when I see them celebrating their birthdays or someone gets married and I'm thinking, oh, I could have been there, but I can't. Sometimes I miss food. But you know what? I'm learning. Every year I add a new skill. You already know about my sushi.
1: I do know.
2: So last year I learned how to make sourdough. This year I'm making my own cottage cheese at home.
1: Incredible. You are a rock star. You're crushing it, Nina.
2: I just tell you. I'm trying. Like, you got to learn and improve. Otherwise, you're stagnating.
1: Yeah. It's impressive. So
2: thank you.
1: I'm just so happy for you. And I like when you said, yeah, I am happy here. I'm trying to be happy everywhere. Because sometimes, life of an immigrant, it's not easy. It's not always easy. And I totally agree with you that it's not just language barrier, but you miss its part. I have a necklace I ordered on Amazon, and it's written, it's map of Ukraine, and it's written, half of my heart is in Ukraine. So it's like half of your heart is in your country, and you know, it will just
2: also sometimes I miss speaking my own language. I've seen this video where this woman says, you know how smart I am when I speak Spanish? And I feel so much like her. You know how smart I am when I speak Russian?
1: You are smart.
2: But yeah, sometimes I feel that my grown up mind is trapped in a 6-7 year old language.
1: But you're an incredible person, and not just because you make delicious sushi that I like. And I have to tell you another thing about Nina. Nina is extremely easygoing and patient person. I mean, one of the most patient people I've ever met in my life, because I don't have, I emphasize and I repeat myself all over again and again. I said, you know, Nina is my close friend. And in reality, you know, I don't have lots of close friends in general in my life. Well, one thing, because I'm straight shooter, you know, I'm very direct person. So not everybody like that. And I cannot fake. I don't know how to fake. You know, I'm very direct and sincere. And another reason why people don't invite me over, you know, to visit them, because when I came to Daniel and Nina's house for dinner, I had so much food that after that, I mean, I know it's hard even to believe, but I need to make this public confession. I laid down and I took a nap. I fell asleep on the couch, you know, covered myself with a blanket, and nobody even bothered me. It's incredible. I mean, so no wonder why nobody invites me over.
2: Well, I'm glad you feel comfortable enough to fall asleep.
1: Absolutely. I felt loved and accepted. Thank you, Nina. I'm looking forward for new invitations.
2: Thank you. We will definitely invite you over.
1: Yes. So tell us probably advice to people who just got here. Besides learning language, you mean, would you recommend just to make new friends, or just to emphasize on adjusting to this culture, you know, or just to try to find your community and, you know, like Russians stick together? What's your advice?
2: Community is a great thing. And I understand that it could be helpful to kind of stick to your own tribe, to the people who can speak your language. But I would recommend going out of your comfort zone and try to make new friends who was not born in the same country with you, who speak different languages. I found it much easier for myself when I just came here to make friends with other immigrants, not necessarily from post-Soviet countries who could speak Russian, but like one of my best friends was a girl from Korea. She also came here a few years ago, and we could find so much so many things in common, yeah, because she was also an immigrant.
1: That's nice. I mean, have you ever heard, it's a personal question, have you ever heard what people saying, oh, you have an accent? Oh, no, never.
2: All the time.
1: I hear this all the time as well.
2: Yeah. It's funny when they try to guess where I'm from.
1: Today, someone, like one gentleman, he asked me, he said, where are you from? I said, oh, you can hear my accent. He said, yeah, you definitely have accent. And I said, so where I am from? And he said something, Puerto Rico. I'm like, what? I'm not Puerto Rico.
2: Yeah,
1: I mean,
2: yeah, I've been confused with Polish, Ukrainian all the time because of how many Ukrainians are here in Syracuse. And like the accent is pretty much the same for all Eastern European countries. The funniest story was I worked at Starbucks for some time when I came here. And one of the customers asked my manager, where is that girl from? She has an accent. And my manager was, she's from Kentucky.
1: And, that's nice.
2: And he totally bought it.
1: Yeah, that's interesting memories. So now you're a stay-home mom and you're just enjoying this season of your life. I'm just so happy for you. And I have to tell you, I really admire you as a mom, because I also have three kids. And I don't know. I mean, I am who I am, but I'm bad policeman in my family. You know, my husband, he's very, you know, my husband, he's, mm-hmm. he's so, I don't know, so gentle, so quiet and just so loving. I am like raging fire. You know, if I see like danger, danger, alert, alert, you know, you just, it's, I'm bad policeman. And it's not that I'm yelling at my kids, but I like, you know, discipline, you know, like rules, schedule. And when I look at you, and I remember summertime, you know, because we attended the same church. Mm-hmm. So when it was upward season and when you were pregnant mm-hmm. with Sam and Benji, he was jumping all over the couch, like all over the place. And you were handling the situation with so much grace. You know, it was so, it was so, you didn't lose like self-control. You didn't start yelling and like crazy. You were just so like, It's amazing. It's impressive. So I'm older. You know, I'm a woman in my almost pushing my 40s. Let's remind that. Let's remind that straight facts. But I have to tell you, I'm learning from you. So
2: thank you. Well, to be honest, I try not to yell at my children in public.
1: Okay. There's dark side of me.
2: every morning, I am the bad guy in the family because my daughter has to leave home by 7:30 to make it to school on time. And she likes to sleep in. So I'm the person that sending people out of the door.
1: So after living so many years here, like, tell me about your husband. Is he still so romantic as before?
2: He is. The ways that he shows up are different, but obviously I have flowers most of the time on my table, and he is my biggest support and my greatest friend.
1: I'm number two support. I'm number two. He's Prince Charming. Okay, I'm number two support. Well, Nina, thank you so much. I really, how you say, you know, I think I fell in love with you from the first sight, from our first conversation, and now it's just, it's more. I love you more now.
2: Thank you.
1: So thank you so much for coming. It was really my pleasure to get to know you more, and I'm sure that our listeners will be inspired to hear your story. Thank you for coming.
2: Thank you for inviting.
1: Absolutely, anytime. 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I'm Marina Bogovska. Thank you so much for listening. Thank you for coming.
2: Thank you.
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1: Welcome to Syracuse On Stage, a podcast that pulls back the curtain and explores the process of creating theater in the heart of Central New York. I'm Alyssa Crespo, the Associate Artistic Director of Syracuse Stage, and I'm so thrilled to welcome some of the stars from our current production of Frozen. Hello to both of you.
2: Hi, nice to be here.
1: Dot, why don't you start first? Tell everyone who you are, your name, and anything you want to share.
2: So my name is Andrea Dotto. And lately in life, I've been going by Dot, which has been really wonderful. And I'm a Syracuse native.
1: Amazing. And an actor.
2: And I'm an actor and a producer and a teacher as well.
1: Awesome. And?
3: I'm Brendan Malafronti. I am playing Olaf in Frozen, and I am a puppet builder and a puppeteer. And I now live upstate.
1: Well, we're so happy to have you. So it's two talented artists in our midsts, and that was a recent move. We were just talking about it
2: before
1: we started.
2: Yes, 2 years ago, we officially made the move upstate, and we've recently found a little homestead of our own in Homer, New York, which is right down the road, and the community there has really accepted us, and it's been lovely.
1: That's amazing. Well, welcome.
2: Thank you.
1: So, to start, how did you two find the theater? How did it find you? And in particular, puppetry.
2: So my mom played piano. So we're looking at a piano right now in the studio. But so there was always a piano in our house. So there was always music. And then my sisters and I, we all danced from an early age. That was like daycare, was like going to the dance studio. So theater was a short jump from dance class. And I always knew I was one of those kids. I knew I was going to climb the mountain and, you know, go down to New York City and do this as a career. And puppetry was new to me.
3: Yeah, I had no idea what I wanted to do when I was a kid. I watched a lot of cartoons. I loved Looney Tunes. I loved broad, like, physical humor.
1: Yeah.
3: And I think I found theater in high school, junior year of high school, summer of sophomore year, going into junior, a rising junior, as the
2: SU they
3: kids.
2: Say now.
3: Yeah, right, as they say. And found my musical theater group. It was a summer stock group, and I realized, this is like, you can be a cartoon as a human being. There was this weird middle area where it was a heightened reality.
1: Yeah.
3: And I kind of found my people there, and I got the bug.
1: And here we are.
3: And in terms of puppetry, that was years later, about 2011. I auditioned for everything when I was a young actor. Mm-hmm. You know, you're auditioning for everything. And one of the things was John Tartaglia's Imagination, which was a blacklight puppet show. And in blacklight puppetry, you can move around a lot. The puppeteers wear black, but they're kind of invisible with this effect that they have with blacklight. So it's a really, like, you move around, which a lot of puppeteers aren't necessarily used to.
1: Yeah.
3: But at the time, I was going into all these musical theater auditions and dancing and doing all of that. And I'm not the best dancer, but compared to people that only really use their arm to perform, I looked like Gene Kelly in the room. So I booked that gig, and then on that gig, somebody taught me how to build on that tour, which was great because you always learn new hobbies on tour.
1: Yeah.
3: And then after that, I got an internship in the City Building.
1: Building puppets,
3: yes. And then it kind of really snowballed from there. And since then, I've worked for Disney and Nickelodeon and the Jim Henson Company as a builder or a puppeteer in some way or another.
1: And the star is born.
2: Yes. Exactly.
1: Like RuPaul says, everybody loves puppets.
2: Okay, well,
3: true.
2: Now we really were meant to meet because we are big RuPaul fans in our house.
1: Well, he's right.
2: Yeah, he is right.
3: 100%.
1: I love puppets. I direct, whenever I do TYA, there's always a puppet in it. And I just have so much fun with it.
3: And it's everybody from puppets are really whimsical because kids have the same reaction to them as any other aged human being. We had my nephew come to a show once when he was maybe five, and Dot's great uncle come, and his 90s, and both of them at the end of the show had the same exact look on their face. Mm-hmm. It was fantastic.
4: Puppets, to me, encapsulate what theater is, to me, mm-hmm. in terms of the beautiful thing of the gap between an audience and a performer, and that imagination in that gap, having to do the work to imagine what we're showing them. Like, if I hold an umbrella on stage and I tell you it's raining, you'll believe me.
2: Yes.
4: Or that this inanimate object is alive and has a soul. And I always want to use puppets.
2: I mean, they are this magical tool, mm-hmm. almost. And it does something as the human next to the puppet for a lot of our projects. It's been really eye-opening for me to watch these kids choose to believe, choose to play.
4: Yeah.
2: And then when they see the adult playing with them and saying, yes, you know, for example, with Dusty and Dot, Dusty is, when they ask, is Dusty real?
4: Yeah.
2: What an open-ended question. You know, we can really play with.
3: I'm realer than AI.
2: Because
3: you can actually, puppets are tangible.
4: Yeah.
3: You can shake hands with a puppet. You can hug a puppet. A puppet has eyes. You can look into a puppet's eyes. And these are all things that I think we're craving now, mm-hmm. especially in an age where we just want something that's real.
4: Amen. Mm-hmm. So tell us who Dusty and Dot are.
2: So Dusty and Dot are our characters that we created during the pandemic. And
3: well, even before the pandemic.
2: That's true. We used to sing with Ronald McDonald House. Uh-huh. And so we do these little sing-alongs, and Brendan would bring a few of his puppets. And Dusty is a talking dog. He became Dot's dog. And we have a TV show called Reading Buddies with them, and we do read-alouds. And they've become this kind of vehicle for us to realize the connection between theater, play, and comprehension, what kids can really kind of absorb in their curriculums through puppetry and
4: That's
2: play.
4: That's wonderful. So reading literacy and entertainment.
2: Yeah.
4: Oh, I love it.
2: That's right.
3: They can be one and the same.
2: Yeah,
4: exactly. Imagine that. So you two are close collaborators, but you also happen to be married.
2: We are, yes.
4: Which is beautiful. How did you meet?
3: Oh, okay. Yeah, great. Dot and I had both, every time I look back, it's further and further away.
2: That's how time works.
3: That is how time works.
2: 2015.
3: Yeah.
4: Oh, wow.
3: Yes. And we both did Godspell at a theater in New Hampshire. Uh-huh. And we had worked at this theater each about six times before this.
2: The Palace Theater?
4: Okay.
3: Theater in New Hampshire. And so we were just missing each other in the cast. Like, she would do a show, I'd be in the cast after, or vice versa. And then we booked Godspell together, which is a great show to get to know people in, because if you're not Jesus or Judas, you're pretty much just a heightened version of yourself.
4: Yeah.
3: I'm Brendan, and that's Andrea in the show. And so we got to see, you know, there's not much specific character work in that show. So you bring your personality to it and you just amplify it.
4: Mm-hmm.
3: And so you really get a good idea of who your castmates are, mm-hmm. and mm-hmm. their personalities. And Dot was always put in front of me in the dances, I think because I'm not the strongest dancer, but no, I know I don't want to. But I'm good. But I can't. Like, it was. I think the director knew Brendan likes to have a little bit of help here.
4: Yeah.
3: So Dot was always in front of me, and Dot's a fantastic dancer. And so it was always.
4: Oh, what step is that? What
2: yeah, right. There? That was meet cue.
3: Right.
2: Can you show me that help?
4: Exactly. Yeah,
3: but it was like genuinely needed help.
2: Well, and that's been such a fun reversal of roles, as like who's the dominant leader. Is when we were doing Singing in the Rain, it was like, okay, well, let me help you with this tap step. But when it comes to understudying Olaf, I have worked with puppets for 6 years now, but actually manipulating a puppet and being the one that triggers the mechanisms, that's also new.
3: So now it's my time to pay back all of the dance shows that Dot has guided me through. Yeah. I get to
2: now you're the leader.
3: Carry my own weight here. Yeah.
4: That's so cool and unique to have a male-female married couple be able to understudy the same role.
2: We've also, not at the same time, but we've also both done Scuttle in Little Mermaid, which is the Olaf track, if you will.
3: That was something that was true from the beginning, and going back to Godspell, that it is a very clowny show. It's very fast-paced and very funny. You need a lot of funny people in there.
4: Yeah.
3: And Dot and I, our senses of humor just clicked right away.
5: Nice.
3: And we would always, you know, whenever we get an audition, we're always the other reader in the scene each other when we're filming an audition, or if we're going over lines, we're always kind of workshopping scenes. And what we'll do is we'll then swap and we'll each take kind of the role to make choices, and we'll say, oh wait, that was a good choice, can I borrow that? And so we're actually kind of working together and sharing these choices.
2: Well, we even on the car rides home, we're like, okay, here's an experiment. What if tomorrow we play with it? Like, because I always say, like, the only math I was ever good at was comedy and timing and pacing.
5: It is a mathematical equation.
2: Right. It's
5: I love it.
2: Absolutely. Like, oh, if we hold two beats, will the laugh... it'll be different. And so our brains have always kind of enjoyed
3: figuring that out.
2: Hashing that out
4: together. We were meant to meet, because I say that to actors too when I'm directing a comedy. I go, you have to do it, just trust me, it'll, and you'll get the laugh.
3: Yeah.
2: Right.
4: And then it's like a mathematical equation.
2: And then when you get that response,
5: you really
2: feel like, okay, I'm not alone. I might be the one on stage, but when the audience laughs, like, they're in this scene with me.
5: Yeah. You know?
3: And it's finding that common thread in all humans, because every audience is different, mm-hmm. right? So if you can get the laugh in the same place mm-hmm. at the same time every show, then it really reveals how there is that common thread.
2: Mm-hmm.
3: Every audience has found that part funny. Humans must find something about that funny. And that's really nice to know that we share something in common.
2: Totally.
3: Because we are often more concerned with the differences. It's so being able to celebrate what we have in common, and especially when it brings joy, like comedy, it's a makes your life feel a little bit lighter.
2: I love that.
4: Well, speaking of joy and comedy, you play Olaf most nights.
3: Yes.
4: And in the event that you can't go on, you Dot cover Olaf.
2: Yep.
4: What's Frozen been like? Have you ever done Frozen before now?
3: No.

0: time in our lives.
1: We had this, our creative team was incredible.
0: Yes.
1: And there was such like kind of forgiveness and grace and playfulness. We keep going back to that play, but they led the company all the way through tech so beautifully. And so then like to be at Syracuse Stage and to be in this really warm room, especially, you know, this is a co-pro, so it's a multi-generational room,
2: that's
1: even
2: right.
1: with our little Anna and Elsa.
2: Yeah.
0: Right.
1: And that's been beautiful.
2: Yeah.
0: There's all this shared knowledge that everybody is gaining from each other. We're learning from the college kids, and the SU kids are absolutely teaching us things, and they're all incredible too, which is
2: they are.
0: I mean, some of the most professional people I've ever worked with.
1: Oh yeah,
0: honestly,
1: it's pretty remarkable.
0: Yes, yes. So they're doing it right there at SU, and to take part in Frozen and play a character that kids really already love. There is fun in that, and there's also respect for that character that you carry, because you want that to be the character that the kids know.
2: Yeah.
0: You don't want to deviate,
1: right?
0: But there's a lot that you have to create, so it's fun to get to do that, and it does feel like sometimes when we come out and the audience is shouting Olaf, Olaf,
2: yeah,
0: Olaf,
2: yeah.
0: It feels like you're seeing a bunch of old friends. It feels like the whole house is papered almost. Like everybody, it's like all your friends and family are there to see you, and they don't care. They're gonna shout anyway, which is so cool.
2: You are like kind of, your Olaf is kind of like a movie star.
0: Yeah.
1: Oh my gosh. There was one school show where his first line is, "Hi everybody, I'm Olaf." And people were, "Hi Olaf," like from the audience. It was so adorable.
0: And Dot is the understudy, but there is a secret. At one point, spoiler alert, anybody listening, Olaf falls apart.
2: Oh, that's right.
0: There's a moment where he falls apart, and his head is on the ground.
2: Yeah.
0: But he's still able to sing a whole song, and that is Dot puppeteering every single
2: night.
0: No way! Because
1: so I get a little practice every day.
0: Yeah.
2: That's awesome.
0: More than practice. It's fantastic. Yeah.
2: It's interesting, because this is the third production I've seen from a different theater, and sometimes directors will have the Olaf puppet be engineered by Anna.
0: Yeah.
1: Yes, yes.
2: But I enjoyed that he was, I don't want to give it away.
1: Yes.
2: But not, that was not what I saw.
0: Yeah, Emily Correct. Wanted it to be actually a little bit different. She wanted it to be, how is that happening?
1: Right.
0: A little bit more of a, you know,
2: magic.
0: Question magic. Yeah, right.
2: Well, is the way that Olaf is manipulated, is that Boomerang Coup style?
0: Good question. It's kind of this new hybrid style that's happening. Bunraku is kind of, if we had three people on the puppet, which would be awesome.
2: Yeah. Okay.
0: Because then somebody usually does the head and has an arm. Somebody has the body weight and an arm, and then somebody moves the feet.
2: That's right.
0: And you can really get a lot of nuanced puppetry with that. Most puppet shows that you would go to see that are puppet leading shows, like puppet focused shows, they'll have three people on any kind of puppet, no matter the size. But Olaf is this new kind of hybrid puppet that you see going around that is part costume, part puppet, and it really melds the puppeteer with the puppet, which I think is so fun, especially coming from the Looney Tunes background and my first, like, intro to musical theater as this physical comedy and physical storytelling and silent movies like Buster Keaton and stuff like that. To be able to use my feet to puppeteer something is a whole other level. We get to use our whole body.
2: Yeah.
0: Which is why dancers actually make such great puppeteers when it comes to full body puppets, like a warhorse or something like that, is because dancers know how to use their body to tell a story. And that's why Dot is perfect for this style of puppetry in particular.
2: Aww. Well, I noticed last night when I saw the show that Olaf hugs, I think, Sven, and you, like, your head went down as if you were also, it was just so wonderful to watch, because that detail is so important.
1: Well, and I mean, going to understudy rehearsal and trying to kind of follow Brendan's lead, and as an understudy, you really do replicate the principal's choices.
2: Yeah.
1: So I can, even if I wanted to, like, my job is to really replicate his show so that no other

0: your characters on stage feel disruptive.
1: Yeah.
0: And I was really trying. And he makes it look so easy. I mean, the eye mechanism, the mouth, yeah. the hands, the light on Olaf's finger in one scene. There's so many details.
1: Yeah.
0: And it really is remarkable for the audience to be able to watch a professional like him do it.
2: And they get to just, that's the process. That's what we do below the frame if we're just using our forearm too. We're mm-hmm. acting that much. So it's fun that the audience gets to kind of peek below the frame, mm-hmm. so
0: yes.
2: to speak.
0: Yeah.
1: So you're also Olaf Thunderstudy, but you have your own role.
0: Yes, I'm in the
1: you're
0: ensemble.
1: You're in every night.
0: Yes, and there are so many changes. Our incredible wardrobe and wig supervisor gets us through the show. I don't know what we do without them, but it's a wild ride backstage.
1: Yeah.
0: And I love it because, you know, through Dusty and Dot, we've gotten more on the creative side mm-hmm. of things, and we've been producing. And so to be back on stage mm. with the original love of just...
1: be a Rungo performer.
0: Yes.
1: Yeah.
0: And dancing in particular. I have a track where I go up in the air a lot. And...
1: because yeah. you're short?
0: Yeah, exactly. It's radio. They don't know. But it's really... it's been a wonderful gift to be
1: awesome.
0: Able to be dancing on stage again.
1: Well, I hope we get to see you on our stages a lot.
0: Yes, us too.
1: And since you've moved back to Central New York, you've been very busy.
0: Yes.
1: What are some of the exciting projects you have coming up?
0: So in moving to Homer, I got connected with, you know, the art scene down there, and I'm teaching musical performance at SUNY Cortland, and I'm also assistant producer at Cortland Repertory Theater. So there, all of the ins and outs of the magical theater that they're making, I try and assist with however I can. I'm choreographing Annie this summer, and then Brendan...
1: at Red House?
0: At CRT.
1: Oh, great.
2: And I'm actually directing Annie at Red House in November.
1: So. That's so funny.
2: And we have, our Sandy is going to be a puppet. As well, puppeteered by...
0: in both productions.
2: In both productions,
1: great.
2: Yes.
1: I love that.
0: And then one of the big projects that we're focusing on this year for the Dusty and Dot Company is called The Hurt Monster. It's a new theater experience that we submitted for the Jim Henson Foundation grant, and we got
1: congratulations.
0: It.
1: Congratulations.
0: Felt just like an incredible vote of confidence.
2: Yeah. So we're premiering that in the fall, actually at Red House, and then our hope is to be able to take it around to other theaters.
1: Absolutely.
0: And schools.
2: Yep. And it's very a similar style of puppetry to Olaf, actually, where
0: yes.
2: it's this hybrid kind of full-sized monster puppet, mm-hmm. but his emotions are displayed through lights in his eyes, and his veins and things light up depending on how he's feeling.
1: Yeah.
2: You know,
1: yeah.
2: So
0: the Hurt Monster, the kind of thesis would be that, you know, we all have big emotions and we need to learn how to regulate them, but also how to communicate about them and share them with others, and how when we do those things, we can transform shadowy feelings into light.
1: Mm.
0: And so we're working with a team up in Phoenix, New York, Think Variant. They're our engineering firm that's going to help us make a dark puppet into an illuminated puppet
1: wow.
0: by the end of the show.
2: Yeah, so that's like the other goal is to use cool state-of-the-art technology in a classic art form like puppetry. So no job is replaced. It's just all kind of amplified.
1: That's amazing.
0: It's very exciting.
1: Sounds like an inside out of Inside Out.
0: Totally. Yes.
2: Yeah.
0: I love that movie.
2: Yeah.
1: So do I. And the last question I have for you is one I like to ask all artists. Why theater? Mm-hmm. Why pursue a life in the theater, and why is it important?
2: Well, I think theater, you know, they say theater reflects society, and I don't think that just means the stories that we choose to tell. I think the what theater is how kind of society should be, in that it is a group of totally different human beings with totally different skills. The number of people it takes to make a show happen, mm-hmm. it's not just the actors.
1: Amen.
2: You have different brains working to solve totally different problems. And, you know, as an actor, we never even see the full picture, ever. Like, we never get to sit and watch the show. So there are people solving all these different problems that are all geared towards the same goal.
1: Yeah.
2: There's no infighting, there's no competition. Mm. It's, you know, if there are hard discussions to be had, we have them, but we move forward and we fix the problem. Mm-hmm. And I think that is, Congress can't even do that. So maybe they should have to do a musical every year. And that'll get things in shape real quick.
0: Yeah, right. I know, I think there is like the, you know, culture shifted so much when we moved up here. Mm-hmm. And so that real reckoning of how are we going to be a part of the solution? And theater continued to present itself as the opportunity for how we can make change and be a positive influence on our community and on the next generation. It's been so wonderful to have the little Annas and Elsas in the cast because it makes everybody pull up and really be on their best behavior. And to see the sparkle in their eyes when they're on stage, especially bows. Like, I don't take any of that for granted because I know that our little show will have an impact on the rest of their life, whether we realize how or when, but it will in some way. I believe in that, and I believe in that even with the students that come to our shows.
1: Yeah, I met a four-year-old twin brother and sister.
0: Yeah.
1: And it was their first theater experience ever last night.
0: And I still remember mine.
1: Same.
0: Like they're not that far away.
2: Me too.
0: Yeah.
1: And you'll remember it forever.
2: Oh, yeah. Two kids, actually, this is their first theater experience, and they said they liked this better than the movie.
0: Well, that's an incredible review.
2: Believe it or not.
1: Oh, my mouth is still open.
2: I know.
1: That's so sweet.
0: Yeah.
1: Oh, well, I am so grateful to both of you for talking to us, but also for being in Central New York and sharing your talent with us.
2: Thank you. We're happy to be here.
0: Yeah,
2: we're happy to be home.
1: Well, yes, thank you. Come see Frozen.
0: Yes, please.
1: Well, that's it for today's show. Disney's Frozen runs now through June 21st. 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
1: My first view of the Winter Olympics came courtesy of a 10-inch Panasonic black and white TV my parents wheeled into my bedroom. I was just about to turn 7, and the Olympics were beamed into our house from Innsbruck, Austria. The lasting memory I have is of watching bobsled races and ski jumping, and it made me an Olympics junkie to this day. In fact, there's a part of me that still cherishes those grainy pictures of the Olympics, which is why I connected with Casey Shaw's new film. Unseen Olympiad was shot at the World University Winter Games in Lake Placid in 2023 on expired analog film that takes the year out of the equation. We'll learn more about his film today on the show. Plus, Clark and Barbara Dunham and more than 70 years of building theater sets and model train layouts at a studio in Pottersville. Northwards comes your way next from the studios of North Country Public Radio. It's Northwards, the monthly interview show that comes to you from the studios of North Country Public Radio. I'm Mitch Tyke. For a lot of us, when we go to see live theater, we think first of the actors and the performances that come to life. But the space in which those actors work is often just as important in breathing magic into a show as the actors, the lines, or the music. For more than 70 years, Clark Dunham helped create that magic through his award-winning set construction. Dunham's designs and sets created theatrical worlds on Broadway, in opera houses, summer stock, and even television. It all goes back to a fateful day 7 decades ago when Clark and Barbara Dunham first met and collaborated both in theater and in life. Many of those years have been spent at the Dunhams' home and production studio in Pottersville. It's where sets have been designed and built and where the Dunhams' other venture flourished as well, a business building intricate model railroad layouts for everyone from individual private clients to museums to the Citicorp Center in New York. I had a chance to visit with Clark and Barbara Dunham at home in Pottersville along with their daughter Pamela Ricker to talk about their enduring partnership. If I understand correctly, I mean, your first date was that Clark needed a date for the junior prom.
2: Right.
1: But if I understand correctly, the two of you then went on to work together in high school theater?
2: No, I was not in his high school.
1: Oh.
2: We got married, we were 17 and 18. And it was less than stock, the local Philadelphia things. I worked with him also in the music fairs. I was really pregnant when I was pushing scenery around with Rick, number one son. And we did work together until...
3: We were billed as co-designers.
2: Yeah, for a number of years.
3: The music fairs.
2: And then what happened was it was just not possible.
1: Do you remember the first production you worked on together?
2: I can probably go out there if you want. If you want to turn that off, I'll get it for you and show you the book. Because in the program, we're in our wedding clothes.
4: There are years worth of programs, so I just brought in the first one.
1: Oh, and there you are. Oh, my God.
2: Yes.
1: Designer Barbara and Clark Dunham. A young husband and wife team of designers have been associated with various theater productions for some years. Mr. Dunham sets for Tovarich and their joint designs for Grass Harp and 13 Clocks received high praise. Their extensive work in theater in the round includes the first off-Broadway productions of Flahoolie, Finian's Rainbow, Oklahoma, South Pacific, and Male Animal. In addition to design, both have acted, Mr. Dunham playing the lead roles in musicals and plays. Mr. Dunham spent the summer of 1955 working under David Hayes at the Berkshire Music Festival. Both are scholarship students at the Tyler School of Fine Arts, Philadelphia.
2: Isn't that cute?
1: It is cute. And it strikes me that there aren't that many people in the world who find something that they love to do when they're 15, 16, 17, 18 years old and really love it as much through their entire lives as they did when they got interested in it at such a young age.
3: Well, I was connected amazingly to the legendary batch of Broadway contributors, authors. When can an 8-year-old remember having ridden down to the Jersey Shore in an open convertible playing 20 questions with Dorothy Parker? I don't believe that myself, but I did it. And it was done for me because I was just coming along, but Dottie didn't think so. So there we are in the back seat of an open convertible playing 20 questions. And that goes on to people after people after people. The amazing lineage in this is just beyond what I can believe. The long, wonderful relationship my family had, and then I personally had afterwards with E.Y. Yip Harburg, the creator of musical after musical after musical, not to mention
2: Wizard of Oz.
3: The Wizard of Oz.
1: I've heard of that.
3: The way. These were all amazing people at the same level of just being people. Oh, by the way, that's what they were.
2: And the letter we have upstairs from Sean O'Casey, which I think is very funny. A note to Clark, congratulations on getting married, but better still, you found a life in the theater.
5: I was going to say, I read a study about children, small children, who have an imaginary friend or an imaginary world that they create, and the long consequences of that in terms of them becoming problem solvers and divergent thinkers and mental health positive benefits. And this is what the trains are offering people. This is what the plays are offering people, a chance to go into that imaginary world and see the other possibilities. Yeah.
1: That's Pamela Ricker, daughter of Clark and Barbara Dunham. We'll get back to the model trains in a few minutes, but first we all trooped across the Dunham's property to the large barn where stage sets came together over the years. The sets themselves aren't there now, but there are tables that hold renderings, models of sets, some of which came to be as he imagined them, others for plays that were never made. For Act Two of our interview, I asked Clark Dunham about the way the process went, from his imagination to the models in front of us to the sets that graced stages around the country.
3: That's the magic of stage design at this level, that you don't know where you're headed either, quite, but you got a damn good idea. And if you're lucky, you're right. And if you're partly lucky, that's okay, because that's why you've got time to go redesign it till it's right. And I think most of my time has come out pretty well. Sometimes you have a show that is, you're being paid to do it, you know it's going to be a disaster, you know it has to be as good as you can make it anyhow, but at the Broadway level, 40% of the shows are going to run a week. That's just the way it is. You know it. You cannot allow yourself to believe that, because it's what you do. Again, everything comes back to it's what you do. But you better do it well. Even if you know the situation with this particular production is really impossible, you have to pretend, not pretend, but behave as if it's as important as any, because A, you may be wrong, and B, the show may run forever, and if that's the case, you better be right about what you've just done.
1: And if it does close after a week, you don't want it to be because the set was the problem.
3: No, that's absolutely correct. And Every once in a while, you are condemned to working on a show that just can't happen, that you can't really help. And sometimes you're just wrong. But I don't think I've felt that way very often.
1: Well, and you wouldn't have done it for as long as you did if you had been wrong more often.
3: Well, this is true. This is certainly true. But I really think that this kind of work at this kind of level, it requires that your work is of that level. And when you understand that, you just do it at that level. Now there's a show that should have happened, didn't happen, has always had a great amount of work done on it to make it happen.
1: This is Hoagie and Bix.
3: It was a great idea, a good show, and obviously there was great music involved.
2: And also Captain America, Clark.
3: Yes.
2: Which was a wonderful idea, and it was before its time. Years after this was done, superhero things all of a sudden started popping up all over the place.
5: And in fact, Marvel even made reference to a theatrical production of Captain America in TV shows and movies when there was, in fact, one that was planned and designed.
1: But it never happened.
2: Right.
5: This one didn't happen, but it's just a question of timing.
1: Do you, as someone who pours so much effort into creating a vision like this, do you feel a sense of loss when it doesn't happen?
3: Frustration. And loss. Obviously, a lot of money was spent trying to make it happen, not just by paying me to design means paying a whole staff of people. So it's a huge effort. It's not something that I spent a great deal of time thinking about, because if it's happening, it's going to happen, and I've done what I'm doing. Rarely has it been a situation in which I get nailed for doing something that I shouldn't have done.
5: This show, Grind, was Tony nominated, and it happened to be the same year as the show Big River. And every once in a while you have a situation where there's a show that kind of sweeps because it becomes very popular. So even though its set was much more simple, this one was extraordinarily beautiful and gorgeous and intricate. It's sometimes, if you're coming the same year as another one that hits the wave, right, like the Big River, then it doesn't get known.
2: Now this particular one is on the 20th century, for which Clark won the award in Chicago that's the equivalent of the Tony in New York, and it was beautiful. Need I say anything else? You're looking at it.
1: It looks beautiful, yes.
2: Yeah.
1: But on an opening night, when, you know, the reviewers are there and there's so much at stake, you know, people who are going to see the production aren't necessarily thinking about the person who designed the set, that they, you know, they almost take it for granted that, you know, they would imagine that the people with really the most at stake are the actors and the directors. And yet, without the thing that they're, without this vehicle, the acting and the directing wouldn't have the same effect.
3: Well, there's another level to that, which is, Did or did not the set get applause? And in this particular case, the set got applause several times because the changes were so surprising that it just became a character in the play, which is what it's supposed to be. In other situations where the play is quiet and it's a play, not a musical, if you're really lucky, the curtain will go up and the set will get applause. And most of my cases, the set gets applause. I was asked at the end of my career to come back and design another show for Bucks County Playhouse, where I had done 70 shows, I guess, something like that. But apparently, the current design team was unaware of the fact that the set should get applause. So I was given the stage manager's notes after the show closed, and the first thing was, well, the set got applause tonight, opening night. And then the next day's note said, the set got applause again. And down through the week, I think the only time the set didn't get applause was on a Wednesday matinee. And 7 out of the 8 performances got applause. And did the set deserve it? Yeah, I think so.
5: I think that as a designer, you're really a conduit for the telling of the story, and every show has its own style, which needs to be realized in unity between the acting, the music, the design. And so you can't just have a style as a designer, because it has to take a metamorphosis to really embody, you know, the message of the piece. And that's one of the things that he does so well, because a Shakespearean tragedy is going to look so different than a light musical, or an absurdist piece. The Marvel, you know. I mean, all of these things just have a completely different personality, like people.
1: When you look at these models, are you able to sort of visually go back in your own memory to what it was like to be in the theater when these models became a reality?
2: Oh, yes. It's an overwhelming feeling when the curtain goes up. It just is absolutely overwhelming. And you know what's been building and building and building before it. It's probably like a sports person seeing the home run that makes it, or whatever. One of the interesting experiences I had was when Ken Billington, who's quite famous lighting designer, used me to focus on. And I was standing, I cannot remember which stage, but I looked out and there was the audience. There was nobody there. It was all seats. And, you know, he'd have me move here or move there and such. And that was pretty exciting. But the fact of the opening, and when the curtain goes up on one of Clark's shows and the audience screams out, it's pretty nice. It's pretty nice, because we know what went on in him the whole time it was being put together.
5: I was just going to say that when he was talking about working at Bucks County Playhouse, I was a toddler. And so, you know, I've had this experience of this opening night, you know, since my youngest childhood. And one of the most impressive experiences for me was when I was 5 years old and I saw Don Giovanni at Lake George Opera. But for me, it wasn't really a set. It was like a portal to another world. And, you know, partly because I was so young when I first started interacting with it, and I never lost that feeling. But I was sitting on the top edge of the chair because I was too small to sit on the chair down. And in front of me, I saw this statue come to life, and the floor open and the flames come up, and the horror of the man, you know, being dragged down. And it was like I was like in a live dream, you know. And so that portal has always, it's always been like the feeling that I've had of being taken to another world.
3: There's a great side story to Pamela's story, and that is, that was the first show that I designed for the Lake George Opera. And the Lake George Opera was a high school auditorium in Lake George, obviously. The rest of the story is that it was the first show I did there, and I took it on myself to fly to London to talk to the director. It became a running gag that, yeah, this is Don Giovanni, but it's a $500 production. And everybody was giggling and carrying on about it.
5: But it was absolutely real, absolutely believable.
3: There are always things with a stock company that make magic possible if you're smart enough to keep it from last week and repaint it. But there are always things like that. But in this particular case, it was absolutely the way that Pamela tells you. It literally took your breath away. And there was a production of Bohème in the same time period, which not only was that kind of effective, but got taken to New York and performed down there. Needless to say, it didn't look like a $500 production. Now, part of that is because of what I did, but part of it is the way life could be then, which it isn't anymore. And it can't be that way because you can't do anything for $500, which is a great tragedy because there are all kinds of bits of invention that aren't worth it anymore. They weren't worth it anymore then either, except that they were. It's one of the places that you got to be able to take chances. You could then, and you could a lot. Some of the smaller models down there, you'll see, are basically very simple but very adventurous. And if I had a personal style, it would be way on the abstract side. And I was surprised that the more chance I had to work in that kind of style, not only the better I liked it, but the more profound I felt I was performing.
1: Do you think is what Pamela said a metaphor for what you always tried to do, the idea that these sets are a portal into another world?
3: Oh, yeah, sure. They have to be because they're not real. These in particular are very definitely a portal to an unreality.
1: Let me ask what might be a really simple question, but as someone who has never really studied theater, I'm willing to ask a question that might be obvious to everyone else, but it seems that as I look at all of these set models, whether they're really complex looking like the set from Grind or one of the more sparse sets, you're not just asking the person who's watching the play to take in the set, you're also asking them to fill in the empty spaces as well. Is that right?
3: Absolutely. If it's necessary. There are two levels to look at any of the less complex sets, more abstract sets, let's say. One is, yes, you, Mr. Audience Member, Miss Audience Member, where do you think you are? I'm not telling you. You better figure it out, though. And that's as important and exciting as showing them everything. That's why theater is theater. That's why opera is opera. The Garret in La Boheme is a very real place. And I made it a very, very real place in my productions. And because I had spent time in Paris and knew the venues, it was easy to do. Where to place some of those other scenes, other people have placed in public parks or so on. I placed it in a rail yard because that's where it felt like it was. Or could be. Of course, the whole thing is could be, would be, might be. That's what this is all about. I'm saying it could be there. And I hope I'm right. And if you don't think so, I'm sorry. But try another production, I don't know. You've done what you felt you needed to do. Well, this is why they say it's your production.
5: Also, every show is a living organism because it interacts with its audience every night, and every performer and every designer is bringing a part of themselves to the story, and every receiver is bringing a part of themselves to the story, and that's how you can have the same line delivered in a similar way on two different nights and have two different reactions from the audience. But that's also the beauty of the art form.
3: And it is an art form. And it is, as Pamela has just said, a highly variable art form, and who knows what the reaction is truly going to be day to day, night to night. That's just one, it's one of the wonders and one of the great risks. You just did it right today, and tomorrow, well, people are going to laugh at you. You've done the best you can, and the best you can is generally 90%. So that's okay. But whatever that percentage of people who just don't see it that way, I can't try to please them. They're most likely not going to care to be pleased anyhow. It's hard to say it, just that's the way it is. Life is like that. Life is like that.
1: Legendary stage set designer Clark Dunham speaking with us from his studio in Pottersville, New York. We'll have the last part of our interview after a quick break. This is Northwards from North Country Public Radio.
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1: It's Northwards, coming to you from North Country Public Radio. I'm Mitch Tyke. More of our interview now with longtime set designers Clark and Barbara Dunham and their daughter Pamela Ricker, who has been a director and now does set design work herself in television. For Act 3, there is still the matter of the other huge models that fill much of the space of Barbara and Clark's Pottersville studio.
7: So at what point do trains enter the picture?
3: That's a very good question. I was always fascinated with model trains, but as a reader of Model Railroader, the magazine, never, ever thinking I might do something right up to the point where I was doing something. It just happened along with the trains. People came and said, "You must be able to do this." And I said, "Well, I don't know." But then they said, "Well, we'll pay you." And I said, "Well, okay. What did you have in mind?" And the guys could be, and they were almost all guys, would have specific ideas. Some of them were perfectly legitimate, realistic, not realistic in the sense of what could really be done, but it was always, "Well, I need this, this, and I need that." That is the one that's always the problem. It came down to the point of, "Well, how much is that worth to you?" And enough cases, it came down to, "Well, enough is whatever you say it is." And it got to be unbelievable to me. And then that came down to the point of, "Well, if you want it, I guess I can do it." And we're now into the hundreds of thousands of dollars for a train layout. And I mean, not Citibank Station, which was a huge train layout, but for something to fit in your rec room. And then, of course, the question is, well, how big is that? And maybe it's 80 by 100. And he's really got that, and he wants it filled. So you make sure to get a huge down payment, 50%. So if it went bad, it went bad, but there's 50% there. And 50% could be $200,000. Now, what am I doing with Broadway? What am I doing with my theatrical career, which can't approach this, can't ever approach this? And the answer was, you figure it out. There were train seasons and there were theater seasons, and that's the only way I could figure that out. And sometimes the trains had to win.
7: It's interesting to think about when you're working on designing a set for a theater, you're accountable to the director, you're accountable to the cast, you're accountable to the audience, you're accountable to the production. And when you're designing a model train set, you're accountable to, in some cases, one single client.
3: That's right. And ordinarily, regardless of whether you were a mafioso or just a rich guy, you had a pretty good idea of what you wanted. So it wasn't hard to mimic what they thought they wanted, at least mimic it well enough so that they knew that's what they thought they wanted. That part wasn't really ever terribly a big problem because what we did was pretty impressive. And they got it, you know, and they got it, and here it was in three dimensions. I don't have any solid recollection of whatever happened after that. Occasionally we'd get a guy and he'd be a faithful client, not for more layouts, but for constant information about it, constant repairs, constant updates. And I think in terms of not mafiosos, but of rich guys, and mafiosos mixed in there.
2: We'll tell you a side story on that one. We did a job for a guy who will remain unnamed. He wanted to pay in cash, and this was, he owed us
5: thousands.
2: Yeah. It was in two paper bags. And we had to go home from Long Island with this money. What do you do? I had to go to the bathroom. You have to balance when you stop at the rest stop. Do you leave it in the car or do you take it with you? Well, I took it with me, which was fine, but it was very funny. Turned out that he sponsored flea markets and they paid him in 20s. And this must have been a couple of years worth of stuff. And that was the story of my $20 bills in brown paper bag.
7: So let me ask you a philosophical question here. We were talking in the studio about kind of what the purpose of theater was and the idea that, you know, it's this portal into another world, but it also at some level tells us something about ourselves or causes us to think about.
2: The trains certainly do.
7: Well, yeah. So the question I have is, what do you think people are looking for when they
2: making their dreams alive?
7: It's as simple as that.
2: I think. You don't think?
5: No, I'm not saying it's not true. I'm just saying there's more. There's
2: more to
5: every
2: it.
5: Person has their own motive. It's not like there's a answer for everyone.
2: No, it's true.
5: And then we had one guy in Long Island who, in his house, he wanted to recreate the Long Island Railroad from 1955. You know, complete with the trains and the cars and the boats and what, you know, everything of 1955. Now for him. So maybe it's trying to find the happiness, you know, that he felt at that time.
7: Pamela Ricker gets the last word in. She is the daughter of legendary set and model railroad designers Clark and Barbara Dunham. And because our conversation really can't do it justice, you can see photos of their work at ncpr.org/northwards. We'll take one last break and then speak with a filmmaker whose latest work shares a unique view of the World University Games in Lake Placid and in China in 2023. 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
7: More of Northwards Now from NCPR. I'm Mitch Teich. From the American hockey gold medals to the drama of skier Lindsey Vonn's injury, there were many storylines that captivated Winter Olympics fans here. Those high-profile storylines, though, represent only a small fraction of what a sporting event like the Olympics is all about. In fact, many of the Olympians in northern Italy over the last month were after athletic glory 3 years ago at the 2023 FISU World University Games in Lake Placid. The event is not as well known, at least in the U.S., as the Winter Olympics, but the emotions the competition evoked were just as vivid. Filmmaker Casey Shaw sought to paint his own uniquely vivid portrait of the FISU Games in Lake Placid along with the Summer Games that same year in China. It's unique because Shaw and his production team shot both events using analog movie cameras loaded with expired movie film, some that dated back to eras in which Lake Placid and Chengdu had hosted other major sporting events. The result is his new film, Unseen Olympiad, which screened in Milan during the Olympics and is showing online everywhere. I reached Shaw in Italy, where he was shooting Olympic events in much the same way he did in Lake Placid. Thanks for making time for us.
8: Thank you so much for having me.
7: So you are a filmmaker based in New Orleans. What led you to end up in Lake Placid and then in China shooting the World University Games on analog film, no less?
8: Well, I had a wonderful opportunity due to my dad's involvement with the Lake Placid Organizing Committee, and we were able to shoot a test event in 2022 at Whiteface and Gore Mountain, a FIS event at Whiteface, and then I believe it was a snowboard cross or ski cross event, youth event at Gore. And we took that footage and we showed it to the folks from the organizing committee, and they liked it enough to give us the opportunity to get access to film in Lake Placid during the World University Games. We took that opportunity and we ran with it.
7: Well, yeah, I mean, we live in this era where you can literally make a movie on your phone, record it, edit it, produce it, distribute it, like in the span of maybe a couple days. What is it about working in analog that appeals to you so much?
8: Well, first off, too, like, I love the fact that we can make things that are so direct, like, and there's so many stories that are being told now by filmmakers who are making films with their phones or digital capture, and they're able to get their message across so quickly and effectively and instantly. It's amazing. For me, analog offers a wonderful welcome respite from having to get instant gratification for every single thing in my life at all times. There's no way to avoid at least a few hours of buffer when we're shooting with analog. Sometimes I'll film in a city where there's the local lab, and the lab is able to process the film the day of, and we're able to see dailies the day of, which is wonderful. So it's not this 3-day wait, or like with Lake Placid, we waited the entire shoot to see any of our footage because we were far away from New York City and didn't have a runner to do so. So I really enjoy the process of pre-visualizing a shot and creating a piece of art that is contained in the medium, and then I grow and change a little bit, and I detach myself from the product, and then I get to see what the results are. I think that's a really wonderful process that any filmmaker would benefit from.
7: Is it a little terrifying, though, to shoot a 2-week long event and not have any idea what you're getting out of it?
8: It's an intense choice, for sure, especially considering not only did we do that in Lake Placid, where there was a lab in New York that we used, as well as a lab in Colorado that we frequently use called the Negative Space, that we were very familiar with using. But it was also a very intense and peculiar experience to do this in China, where we flew with the film to China. Most of the film that we're using is expired film or recalled film that was deemed unsaleable by Kodak, and we're using this for creative effect. And we're filming the entirety of, I think it was an 18-day shoot in China, and then we're flying to Taipei and using a lab we'd never used before and seeing everything back. And there was a week where I was in Taipei where I was waiting for the film to get processed and scanned. And that was a very interesting experience of detachment, because who gets the opportunity as an American filmmaker to film in China at all? let alone with as few restrictions as we had because of the great relationship that we had with their organizing committee and government. And then on top of that, you don't get to see what you got, you know, for a week or, you know, a couple, you know, a few days. And just the process of detachment and saying, you know what, I trust my cinematographer skills, Levi Porter, who is fantastic. He's a very close friend of mine. I trust his skills. I also trust, you know, to some extent, my own eye. And, you know, we're going to get what we're going to get, and we're going to make something beautiful out of it no matter what. In the very, very beginning, it was nerve-wracking because I just didn't know what I was doing. But thankfully, we had just enough experience to be able to get this one done.
7: It's interesting. I have this, actually, I have this camera from, I think it's 1936. It was my wife's grandmother's camera, and it shoots 620 film, which is an adaptation of 120 film. And I don't do it all the time, but, you know, when I do it and then I get it back, there's kind of an adrenaline rush in seeing what comes out of it. Do you feel the same way when you get the developed movie film back?
8: Absolutely. It is such a important experience as an artist to detach from the work and then to see the results and to see how did what was in my head stack up against what is in reality. And like this is an experience that I try to give to as many filmmakers as possible through providing access to analog filmmaking tools in my community in New Orleans and elsewhere. Is I want them to see the flicker of the shutter through an eyepiece of an optical viewfinder of a film camera. And then they see that flicker and they see the image that they think that they're getting. And then they get to see that footage back and see how they did and how it compared to real life and what they had in their head. To me, that experience is a totally addicting experience. And I like to try to spread it around as much as possible because to me, it's what got me hooked on shooting analog for sure.
7: You mentioned the artistic effect that you were going for, especially by using expired film. And the thing that you can't help but feel as you watch the film is that except for like the signs and the placards in the background that say 2023 and in the China's case, Chengdu's case, 2021, because I guess it had been delayed. But those things say 2023, but the images themselves feel independent of the era. Was that the point?
8: I think it's definitely a point. The method that we used to capture this was to use film that was manufactured around the times of previous sporting events that took place in these locations. So we used film that was sometimes, you know, film from the 80s to mirror the 80 games in Lake Placid, or from the 70s to mirror those 70s, the 1972 World Winter University Games in Lake Placid.

0: more moral human beings. And in reality, we know what's really different, but the technology. Are the ethics the same? Are the values the same? Or is the pursuit of greatness and the pursuit of, a goal, is that story, a newfound thing, or is it timeless? And how, how does that look? So taking the technology out and taking it back a few years or a few decades at times, we get to really see, like, how does this stack up? We get to see a video board in the midst of a competition that looks like it's shot and, in a in an era before that was even invented.
1: Why was it important for you to present the story in multiple languages?
0: For me, this is about transporting of the viewer and also our crew to a event that is international, and it is definitely part of the Olympic experience and the World University Games experience and just the international sports experience to be able to be in a environment where you're going to hear different languages and be around people of different cultures, and you may or may not understand what they're saying or what they're going for, but you get the general sense that everyone's there for the common goal of, enjoying this event and experiencing something new for the first time or experiencing something that's, going to change their life. It's very important for me as an American filmmaker to recognize that we are a country of many cultures and we're a country of many just different languages and backgrounds and makeups. And within our filmmaking, it's very important for me to represent that because if I only presented this in English, it would discount the significant portion of our film that was shot in China, where almost no one spoke English except for my DP, my cinematographer and I. We had an attaché who was translating for us almost the entire time. And how can I say that I'm giving the viewer the experience of going to Chengdu if it's all just basically just dubbed over? I really want people to feel like they're there. So this is part of the immersiveness of the film.
1: Well, right, and it's in both English and Chinese, but one would be hard pressed to say that it's more in either of those. It really is produced and presented in both ways. But how did you approach doing right by the Chinese cultural traditions that sort of provide the framework for this film?
0: I mean, I hope that I did as best of a job that I could, not, not being someone who grew up with that culture or someone from that culture. Like I tried to approach it with as much cultural consultancy as possible. And we had multiple folks that were Chinese natives that viewed the film and helped with translation and also with the subtitling context, because I mean, there's 5,000 or more characters in Chinese, and subtitling something one-to-one from an English translation is just simply insufficient to the level of detail that exists within the Chinese language. So I have gotten feedback from Chinese viewers as well as from Jing Zhao, who was the director of who is the director of the Summer University World University Games, who's also our narrator in Chinese. And so folks like that, I made sure that we put them in a place where they had creative control to be able to guide that part of the film so that, I really just needed to take a back seat there. There are certain things that I looked up and researched as far as, creating visual threads and using various Chinese films as references for our creative approach. And part of our color theory that we use for our Chinese unit is derived from Confucian color theory. That was a really, really revolutionary way to look at that, but other than that, I really relied on folks who are from there to be able to guide that experience.
1: So that's color. Tell me about the soundscape. This does not sound like, the NBC Olympics broadcast.
0: This is true. I'm sure if it was possible for them to do this in live broadcast, I'm sure they would do it. Because what Spencer Poole, who is our both location sound mixer and engineer, as well as our post sound designer, and he did a lot of Foley, as well as Oliver Bonney, who did composing and music, along with our friend Thomas, who goes by Auto Night Superstore. He's a Greek musician as well. What they did together was absolutely majestic and just so fulfilling overall. I think what you're keying in on most specifically is the sound design that happens throughout scenes such as our table tennis or some of the diving shots
1: Yeah, absolutely.
0: and some of the fighting scenes as well and combat sports scenes. What we were able to do

0: Is on location, we used a parabolic mic similar to what they use on sidelines for the NFL and other college football and other other sports. So we were able to capture the slicing of the skis through ice, and we were able to capture certain detailed sounds in that soundscape. And then afterwards, Spencer was able to take that and really run with it and take it to a level that was very impressionistic and very much filled out the space. Like in the stands, you can't hear the sound of the skate on the ice or the creak of the diving board, but these athletes, they're hearing this, and that's what they're interacting with, and that's part of their rhythm. So it was really about putting people into that experiential phase of how do we bring the viewer into the event.
1: Yeah, you mentioned the creak of the diving board. The other creak that really stuck with me is the creak of the ropes in the gymnastics of the rings. And it's such a, you pair the sound of those ropes with, the muscles we see holding the gymnast parallel to the ground. It was just, I think, just the whole scene was powerful for both the sound and the visual. It was really impressive. You are, I mean, obviously an American filmmaker, but you can't help but notice that American athletes are not at the center of this movie. In fact, I don't think there is a single country that's represented more than any other. How did nationality inform your approach?
0: For me, it's about taking the viewer to the event. And while some people, and many people, they go to these events to see their team and to see their athletes compete and hopefully win, there's also the stories. Like just last night, I was at figure skating in Milan, and the Italian men's, it was part of the team competition, but the male athlete from Italy, who ended up, I believe, winning them bronze, his performance was transcendent. And he far exceeded his personal best, and you could absolutely feel that energy. It was even more moving to me in certain ways than watching our team, eventually win gold as well. Those are the type of experiences that informed my life and my experience as an Olympic attendee and also as an athlete. And I wanted to convey that to the viewer, that there's a way to look at this from a universal standpoint, and there's stories that happen with these events that are just outside of the "my country is great" narrative, or "our athletes are the best" narrative. And I think that in sports broadcast, we get that already. If we watch a broadcast in one country, it's going to support the people from that country because that's who they're broadcasting to, and that's simply the kind of it's part of the purpose of the broadcast. Is to show what the average person in that network would want to see. And on a US broadcast, they go with the US athletes. But for me, it only offers a very small fraction of what's really happening at these games. And just as we are showing these sports on film, and which is already a dramatic difference from the norm of broadcasts, so also we're showing an international perspective. I think it's necessary. It's absolutely necessary to have. And I feel like as an American filmmaker, it's even more necessary.
1: Casey Shaw, as someone who has only been to one Olympic Games, I am somewhat jealous of your 13, but I'm glad I got to experience the FISU Games both with my own eyes and through your lens. Thank you so much.
0: Thank you so much for having me.
1: Casey Shaw's new film, Unseen Olympiad, used analog film to document the 2023 FISU Winter Games in Lake Placid and the Summer Games in China. 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
3: Hi, I'm psychologist Dr. Rich O'Neill with this week's Checkup from the Neck Up, Rewire Your Brain or Rich the Babe O'Neill. Well, dear listeners, some of you know I've been a longtime runner, but got a new hip and running is done, doctor's orders. So I'm now a race walker who kept thinking this isn't as much fun as running, and that thought isn't much fun. Recently, I was not so speedy strolling around the baseball field at a nearby school. The grass, the bases, and flash. I remember a Little League moment 60-plus years ago, Saturday, my dad in the bleachers, me up to bat. So I decided to reenact. Walked up to the plate, make-believe spit into my hands for grip on my make-believe bat, dug my feet in the red dirt, squinted at the pitcher. The ball's coming. Wait, wait, now! Swing the ball flying. Me for real, barreling to first as I remember it flying over the right fielder's head. Yay, he's chasing it. Could it be? My teammates screaming, glancing over my shoulder. The ball slows. Can I beat the throw? Right field picks it up. Rounding third now, I recall exactly where my dad was standing, his body doing wild, waving, yelling, pointing home. Go, Richie, go! Pounding towards the catcher who's waiting for the throw and blocking the plate. I hear, slide, slide, but I don't know how to do that, so I just brush past and stomp on the hard white plate into the arms of my leaping, cheering teammates. Everything's still there, the whole memory, the dust, the cheers. My dad's beaming, you did it. Later, him bragging, Mom, meet Richie Babe Ruth O'Neill. Babe for days. And you know what? It worked. I'm glad to be race walking now. So, dear listeners, when a thought throws off your game, check if it's unrealistic. Develop your counter image with sight, sound, smell, taste, and feel. Link it to fun and love. Blast it out of there and see what happens. Neurons that fire together wire together. So keep them firing with your dreams. And you might be off and running or good enough race walking. I'm Dr. Neckup, Rich the Babe O'Neill. Thanks for checking in. Take me out to the ball game. Take me out to the crowd.

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2: Hello, I'm Dan Cummings. On May 2nd, Honor Flight Syracuse flew its 24th mission to Washington. More than 80 veterans, each accompanied by their guardian, spent the day in our nation's capital, sharing time at the monuments and memorials built to honor their service and their sacrifice. That's what Honor Flight is all about, giving these veterans a chance for long overdue recognition and respect. More than 70 of the veterans on Mission 24 served us in Vietnam. Others were veterans of the Korean War and other service eras. Since 2012, Honor Flight Syracuse has flown more than 1,800 veterans to Washington for a day we hope they will never forget. In the next half hour, we'll share some of Mission 24 with you. First, let's hear from some of the veterans as they toured the memorials and shared some memories of their own.
3: Welcome to Washington. Welcome to Washington.
4: Thank you.
3: We do it because we love our veterans. We love our veterans and we love the volunteers and we just love being here to support them.
5: Thank you. Sir. Thank you. Very much appreciate it.
6: I was on a three-man team that I was on for a while and then I ran it and we did night surveillance. We did anti-personnel radar and night surveillance through starlight scope, which at the time was top secret. Now if you're a hunter, you can have one. Go out and buy it at the store. But we went to out with the infantry at night defensive positions and with the infantry and artillery at fire support bases, and we provided nighttime surveillance with our equipment to try to locate on them before they hit us. Once we located them, we'd mark them, identify that they weren't our people, and put a fire mission on them.
7: Sounds like you were in some pretty interesting places.
6: I was in Vietnam. It was an interesting place.
7: Thank you for your service.
6: Thank you very much.
7: Thank you. I have my dad's Purple Heart he received when his bomber was shot down over Vienna, Austria. He survived the war, and the whole crew survived.

0: two friends that he went to school with.
1: He was a friend of mine. He was in my squad, and we used to talk all the time.
2: Where did you serve?
1: Vietnam. We were up at Phu Bai and then Phu Loi. We were up by the DMZ, and then we went down to by the Iron Triangle and Cambodia.
2: What did you do there?
1: I was a combat MP.
2: Oh, MP.
1: Yep. We didn't do the MP stuff, though. We did some other stuff. We'd go outside the wire and look for people who were probing and trying to get in, and we would try to engage. And we did night ambushes and swept villages. We did a lot of stuff. We didn't guard anything.
2: How old were you?
1: 19.
2: Did you enlist or get drafted?
1: I was drafted. I was with the 82nd Airborne, and I was what you call it a leg, because I couldn't see any way, jumping out of perfectly good airplane. So they called me a leg. But the guys were great. I'm still in contact with a lot of them now.
3: Really?
1: Yeah.
3: So,
1: several.
3: All right. You guys enjoy your
2: Did
3: trip.
2: You see any action?
1: Yeah. Saw more carnage that you would want.
2: So, thank you for your service.
1: No problem. Thank you.
4: Helicopter mechanic, crew chief. I went to Fort Eustis for helicopter Huey maintenance school. And when I finished with that, they took apparently the top 10 and sent them off to Chinook school. I spent a year in Alabama at Fort Rucker just supporting the warrant officer candidates in their training. And in April of 68, I got my notice I was going to travel west. Spent a year in Vietnam, bounced around the back end of a CH-47. Started out as a gunner, worked up to crew chief. Crew chief also had a gun responsibility. Finally, I got to enough rank, they made me a flight engineer. And I'm proud to say that my crew and I never fired a single round at a combatant. The only time we fired, expended any lead, was to make sure that those guns worked. That was it.
5: That's one of my favorite stories, to be honest.
6: Thank you. Thank you. Thank you. G-A-M.
7: And you can press good and hard on it. You won't hurt it. There you go. You see him showing up.

0: I was in the Army. He was in the Marines. And they were all neighborhood friends.
1: You were in Vietnam?
0: Yes.
1: When?
0: 68. I was a 68. He was 67, I think. Yeah.
1: What did you do?
0: I was a airborne infantry. Airborne infantry.
1: How old were you?
0: 21, 22, somewhere in there.
1: Did you enlist or did you get drafted?
0: I got drafted, yeah.
2: You and your brothers.
0: I wanted to get drafted because it's only 2 years.
2: He stepped on a landmine.
0: Yeah.
1: You did?
0: Yeah, I was fortunate to get out. I didn't last long myself. I was in the hospital for about 14 months, recuperating. A little time in Hawaii, Triple Hospital in Hawaii, and then St. Albans and Long Island. So,
1: did you get discharged after that?
0: Yeah, I had a medical discharge. So,
1: any lasting problems?
0: Oh yeah, I'm messed up right now. My leg hurts.
2: Guy wasn't supposed to last this long. He's got 9 lives.
3: We want to thank those veterans for taking time to reflect with us during their busy day in Washington. It is a long day, and it ends right back where it started, at Hancock Airport, where hundreds gathered to salute these heroes for serving us in uniform. Let's join the Welcome Home Parade and ceremony now for Honor Flight Syracuse Mission 24.

stand if you are able as the Tom Dooley Choraleers honor America with our national anthem.

Thank you. I truly appreciate the opportunity to be here. I also know I went on an honor flight mission a few years ago. I was assistant bus leader for bus number three. It was a big job, but kidding. I know how long this day was for everyone. So, and the last thing that you want to do is sit there and listen to a bunch of people giving speeches. So I'm gonna keep it very brief. You know, the first thing that I want to do is be the first from this podium anyway to welcome all of our veterans home. When I reflect on what Honor Flight is all about, it brings me back to something that I've always believed is true. The debt that we owe to those who have served the cause of this nation's defense can never be repaid, but it certainly can be acknowledged. And that's something we did today. I also think, go ahead, clap for that too. I want to express a little gratitude while I have the microphone as well. First, to all the guardians and the family members who went on the trip today, thank you for what you do. Honor Flight missions would not happen without all of you. So thank you, and give yourselves a round of applause. I also want to make sure to recognize the Honor Flight team, the leaders and the many volunteers. You know, I'm always looking for signals of leadership, and there's one that's playing out right here in front of us. The leadership of the Honor Flight Syracuse team is over there. They could be sitting up here. They're over there. They could be sitting up here. But the fact that they're not signals a very, very pure purpose. This is not about them, it's about all of you. And that has always been true about Honor Flight Syracuse. The last thing I'm gonna do is look around. Look around this room. I've lived in Syracuse, New York for 20 years. I love this place, and I love this place because of this. This doesn't happen everywhere. So I also want to recognize all the people who turned out to help all of us welcome these veterans home. The last thing I do before I sit down is I want to make an ask of everybody out there. There is still a waiting list in Central New York of veterans who want to go on honor flights. And I would ask everyone that hears this to please rally around this program and help this program continue into the future so that every Central New York veteran that wants this experience has that opportunity. Thank you very much.

0: Good evening, everybody. We're almost done. We're at the 1 yard line. A couple things I just wanted to say before we close things out. Just want to recognize two people. The reason we're here tonight, Honor Flight Syracuse, is because Randy Flath, who's standing right over here, and John Paddock, who's standing up above, retired Navy or Admiral. 2010, 2011 started the idea of forming a hub in Central New York. First flight in 2012, 24th flight today, over 1,800 veterans now we've taken down to DC. So thank you, Randy. Thank you, Admiral Paddock. I also want to thank our current president, retired Air Force Major General Kevin Bradley. Thank you very much. All of our volunteers that come out of the woodwork on these weekends, everybody in the yellow shirts this morning, blue shirts, thank you very much for all your help. This doesn't happen without a lot of people putting in a lot of effort to make these days happen. So thanks all of you. Two volunteers in particular, Kim Taranko and Candina Harmon, who lead our health and safety team. Thank you very much to them. 84 veterans down to DC and back safely. Great job. Chancellor Haney, thank you very much for being here tonight. And with that, Honor Flight Syracuse, Mission 24, you are dismissed.
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1: Coming up on Cycle of Health, Dr. Rich and a panel of experts discuss cancer risk, prevention, and how to access early detection services. 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And on the next Medical Student Minute, Tim Chan explains the importance of getting your colonoscopy screening. That's coming up on Cycle of Health.
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3: Cancer. It's not just a diagnosis. It's a complex opponent, one that can alter the course of your life. Every move, every decision holds tremendous weight. St. Joseph's Health has partnered with Roswell Park, the region's only nationally designated comprehensive cancer center, to offer you access to personalized therapies and leading oncologists right in our community. Among the many moves you can make, this one holds the power to change your life for the better.

0: Hello and welcome to Cycle of Health. I'm your host, Dr. Rich O'Neill. Beautiful science has led to better detection and treatments for the emperor of all maladies, cancer. But it is still our second leading cause of death, in part because there are things we could do, but often don't, to reduce our own risk. Joining us today to talk about the big C are Ms. Tess Michaels, public health educator with the Onondaga County Cancer Services Program, Mrs. Wendy Hunt, program manager of the Upstate Mobile Mammography Van, and Dr. Stephen Duffy, oncologist and hematologist at, guess where, Hematology Oncology Associates of Central New York. You know, over the past few decades, the incidence of cancer has dropped dramatically.
1: There's been a lot of great public health initiatives in that time. I'd say a watershed moment was back in 1964 when the Surgeon General stated that smoking cigarettes was hazardous for your health.
2: Right, and then in 1965, the Surgeon General started putting the message on the package about how smoking is hazardous to your health.
3: Yeah, and smoking is a huge risk factor for all kinds of cancers. A lot of people associate smoking with lung cancer, but it really is every single cancer, even cervical cancer. People with a cervix who smoke are two times more likely to develop cervical cancer.
0: Yeah. Wow. I've heard that action by the Surgeon General described as the single most important public health action in the modern era.
2: And I would say, like, another very important milestone was when mammography became a mainstream way to screen for breast cancer, because and that started probably about the mid-80s, and then by about 1990, I'd say it was 40% decrease in mortality.
0: Wow.
2: Attributed to breast cancer, largely due, in fact, to the use of mammography. Wow. Because it became more prevalent in our world.
3: Even with that, though, it's still 1 in 8 women that will develop breast cancer in their lifetime. So that's why it's so important to go get your mammogram and
2: Absolutely.
3: Go get screened.
2: Right, yep.
0: Do, you know, 1 in 8, that is amazing, but what about men? Do men get breast cancer?
1: Mm-hmm. Men do get breast cancer. It's certainly less common. About 1% or less of breast cancer is in men. There's no standard screening like mammography for men unless they have certain genetic risk factors or certain genetic mutations that make them at higher risk.
2: Right.
1: For men, we just kind of stress breast awareness, doing physical exams, looking for breast changes and how this can be serious.
0: What kind of changes are you looking for?
1: You know, new lumps or bumps in the breast, change on the skin, or nipple change or discharge.
0: Uh-huh. Like for women.
2: Yeah. Mm-hmm.
1: Very similar, yeah. Exactly, very yeah. similar to women.
0: Uh-huh.
1: You know, and in men, we've always thought that breast cancer was worse in men, but it's really that they're just finding it at later stages. It often goes neglected or unnoticed or just, you know, because they're not expecting it. So it's great to
2: and
1: bring that into
2: the part of their norm that they would be looking to screen for that, like women
1: right.
2: women are taught to
1: 100%.
2: Do that.
1: Yeah.
2: Right.
1: Absolutely.
2: Yep. Yep, absolutely.
0: We don't pay much attention to our own breasts.
1: Right, right.
0: That's right. What are the most common cancers?
1: So for biologic women, breast cancer, and biologic men would be prostate cancer. Then it's followed by lung cancer, then very closely, and on the rise, colorectal cancer would be the top three.
0: Liver cancer?
1: What? Liver cancer is up and coming. You know, it used to be, how this works is cirrhosis causes liver damage, which leads to liver cancer. So cancer that starts in liver almost always comes from cirrhosis.
0: Mm-hmm.
1: It used to be the leading cause of cirrhosis was hepatitis infection. More recently, in the setting of our obesity epidemic, it's actually been fatty liver disease. So cirrhosis that comes from having fat on the liver can then lead to cancer.
0: So what are the risk factors for cancers? What do we have to be on the...
2: There's some that are very similar across the board,
3: right.
2: Things such as smoking, use of alcohol, your diet, a poor diet, obesity, lack of exercise. Those are all things that are fairly common for all cancers. Yeah.
0: So diet is a big one that people probably don't think about a whole lot. What is a good anti-cancer diet?
3: Eating good foods.
2: Yeah.
3: So fruits and veggies, not eating red or processed meats. We encourage people to eat their cruciferous vegetables.
0: That again 3 times.
3: Cruciferous vegetables. Yeah, so that's your like your leafy greens, so kale.
0: Broccoli.
2: Yes.
0: One
2: yeah.
0: of my favorites, actually.
3: Yeah, so we really want people to start to implement a healthy diet. So that
2: whole foods.
3: Whole
2: right?
3: foods.
2: Yeah.
0: Whole foods.
3: Unprocessed foods.
0: Avoid those highly processed things, which you hear a lot about.
2: No
0: these
2: Pop-Tarts.
0: Days.
3: Right. And
2: no Pop-Tarts.
3: It's one of it's one of the leading factors of colorectal cancer is your diet. So foods that are highly processed, your red meat. So I always tell people, try to reduce your intake of bacon. Not a lot of people like hearing that because bacon's
0: people
3: pretty tasty.
0: People love bacon.
3: We want to encourage people to try to implement a healthier diet into their life. So
1: I think, Tess, you hit on two good points, which is one, there's data showing connection between diet and cancer. So the World Health Organization made a controversial move back in 2015 and called processed food, processed meat in particular, a grade one or class one carcinogen. So direct causal effect, and much of that was from colorectal cancer data. Red meat is class two, which is highly suggestive, but the data is not as
0: definitive.
1: Definitive, thank you. So really, it's all the major guideline organizations are coming out and saying, hey, you really need to eat with a plant slant, you know.
0: Slant.
1: Right?
0: I like that, Steve.
1: Right?
0: Plant slant.
1: Yep. Uh-huh. So minimizing those meats and processed foods, avoiding when possible. But again, whole foods, you know, the outer aisles of the grocery store.
3: Yes.
0: The outer aisle. Stay away from the Dorito aisle.
1: Yeah. Right. Exactly. Nothing happens in that aisle.
0: Yeah, right. I love cheese doodles. I really had to work to get rid of those from my diet. So, and speaking of, you know, people really cling, like my friend with the bacon, they cling to eating what they like, even though they hear, you know, this is not really good for you, you know. Yeah. Any suggestions about how to get ourselves and other people to shift away to the good stuff?
1: I think it was also the second kind of point Tess was hitting on is like people are really connected to their diet. So even though the data is so definitive on diet and cancer, people really have personally held beliefs about what they eat. And it can really be almost feel like an attack on someone's, you know, on the decisions they've made when you come at them about their diet.
2: Food can be a comfort thing too. So I think that, you know, you associate that either with comfort or maybe with get-togethers and family, and it becomes important around that to have certain foods, and that can be because they're never good foods.
0: It fits in with your family. Yeah. And it, by the way, psychologists' research shows it actually changes the stuff in your brain to eat the bad stuff.
1: You know, just like these are personally held beliefs, and kind of how do you change that? I think leading by example is one. So you know, for kids, surrounding them by good foods, and then as adults just kind of, you know, living that healthy, like we all want to have a good quality of life and be able to do the things we want to do. And diet's a big part of that.
3: I always say that too. We all have the same goal here, to live a long, happy, healthy life. So if you can start implementing some of the lifestyle changes to reach that goal, it would be a great way
2: even
3: to start,
2: just to add one at a time.
3: Right,
2: you don't have to do it all at once,
3: right,
2: you know?
3: I say that with exercise too, because obviously that exercise is a great form of medicine.
2: Yeah.
3: If you don't have the time, take 10 minutes.
2: Yep.
3: 10 minutes after you eat to go for a walk.
2: Yep. I had somebody say to me, exercise snacks throughout the day.
3: Yeah.
2: 10 minutes here, 10 minutes there, walk around the office.
3: That kind
1: of. With exercise, I mean, one of the things that comes up, there's so much data on exercise in preventing cancer, in decreasing the chance of recurrence, if you're a cancer survivor, in helping with cancer treatment. I mean, if exercise were a pill, I'd be fighting to prescribe it, right? It's just such a valuable part of our life. And again, integrating it. I love the snack idea. Yeah. I'm just kind of, you know, just making this part of every day, you know.
2: Yep.
0: So put down one cheese doodle and pick up one grape.
2: Yeah.
1: There you go.
0: We'll start small.
2: Swap those cheese doodles out for something better. Yep.
0: What other things can we do to reduce risk?
2: So there's some cancers that we have the benefit of being able to screen for those on a regular basis, so that you know whether or not you're it's developing. They can watch it and keep an eye on things and make sure. Mammography is one of those tools.
1: Mm-hmm.
2: It's a great tool for women who are at average risk of breast cancer. They should be screening on a yearly basis once they start 40 in order to make sure.
0: At 40?
2: Yes. Uh-huh. Yes.
0: Yeah. How about people with a family history or...
2: You might want to start earlier. I think that's a conversation with your doctor to see what the doctor recommends. But, you know, some women do start earlier. Probably, I mean, I have heard that, you know, if you have a close family member, say mother, sister, that was diagnosed with breast cancer, you should probably start 10 years prior to the age that they were diagnosed at. So
0: tell us a little about the mobile mammography van.
2: Oh, yes. Yeah. We have this wonderful at Upstate. It's an RV that's outfitted with with a mammography machine. Mm-hmm. And we travel and all around central northern New York. We provide screening mammograms for women. Our goal is to provide access to that service to people that may have a harder time getting into a fixed site to get screened.
0: So you go all over the place.
2: We do. We go Old Forge. We go to St. Lawrence University. We go to Auburn. We go to Herkimer. We go all over the place.
0: You need insurance?
2: No, we work with Tessa's program.
3: Yes, yes. So we work
0: you
3: very
0: close. You pay the bill, personally.
2: Yes, Tess pays the bill.
3: Yeah, I pay the bill. So we work very closely with the mobile unit. Mm-hmm. So at the Cancer Services Program, we help people without health insurance get free cancer screenings for breast, cervical, and colorectal cancer. Starting at age 40 for people with that need to get screened for breast and cervical, and then age 45 for colorectal cancer. We don't do the screenings in our office. We refer people to the mobile unit. We in Onondaga County, so we work with a lot of different providers for that. But yeah, we refer people to get their mammograms, get their pap smears, mm-hmm. their HPV screenings. We also...
0: Well, stop there for a second. Tell us about HPV.
3: HPV, yeah. So HPV causes 90% of all cervical cancers.
0: HPV, if I remember correctly, is human papilloma virus.
3: Yes, so
0: this is a virus,
3: correct.
0: Right?
3: Yes, it is a virus. It's the most common sexually transmitted infection. Mm-hmm. Nearly all people will get HPV, but usually your body just fights it off. So there's certain HPV strains that can lead to cancer. So especially cervical cancer and different kinds of cancers as well.

0: gross.
1: Because boys could spread it. So they could be a carrier of the vaccine and then spread it to their partner. So, yeah, if you're, it's a shot to prevent cancer.
0: What else should we be doing to help our kids not get cancer?
2: Sunscreen.
0: Yeah. Sunscreen. You know, it's amazing.
2: Lather them up.
0: You know, I don't think of myself as a cancer survivor, but I actually am. Because I had a melanoma right here. I was, as I think I've mentioned to you guys, I was a big runner for many, many years. And of course, most of your running you do outside, which I loved. And but I would wear a hat and sunscreen, and I still got the melanoma. And the, you know, my surgeon was a great surgeon, did a very nice job. I was afraid I was gonna he was gonna have to make my eye droop, but he didn't.
2: No.
0: And in any event, I. So I am a absolutely, I was religious about it before, now I'm like super religious. I'm wearing sunscreen right now, you probably can't notice that. Right.
1: Me too. But
0: Steve, what else from your...
3: So a couple of things, you know, one from, you kind of talked about different screenings, I mean, and successes. I mean, colon cancer is an interesting story because we're seeing great success in preventing colon cancer in people over 50. People are getting colonoscopies
0: over
3: more
0: 50.
3: And more. Over 50, the rate is going down and it's wonderful. Under 50, it's alarming how much the rate is going up.
0: It's going up.
3: Yes, just in 2023, they released a new statistic that as of 2023, the number one cause of cancer death in people under 50 was colon cancer.
0: Whoa.
3: Which had changed from number five back in 1990.
2: Mm-hmm. Oh, wow.
0: I actually have a good friend whose son-in-law, who was like 35, just died of colon cancer. And was like, you know, of course he didn't hadn't gotten a colonoscopy because who thinks at 30 you're going to get cancer, colon cancer?
3: It's it's sobering. You know, so because of that, they did decrease the age for colonoscopy down to 45 from 50. Still, some people argue not young enough, given the increasing incidence. So if you are a healthy person, no family history of colon cancer, no symptoms, 45 is your age now for routine colonoscopy.
1: Right.
3: But it also brings up why, right? Why all of a sudden do we have these increasing rates again? Someone born in 1990 has quadruple the risk of rectal cancer as someone born in 1950. Oh, the human genome hasn't changed in those 40 years. Clearly there's something more, right? There's something environmental. There has to be some extrinsic factor that's causing this increase. And that's an area of great research at the moment. It's hard not to look at diet as a possible implication because the food you eat kind of hangs out in your colon. But there's, you know, other factors being studied as well.
0: What? So you get screened for mammography, you get a colonoscopy. What happens after that?
2: It depends. So like for mammography, if the radiologist sees something, they'll call the patient back to get additional imaging. And if there's an area of concern, probably do a biopsy and make sure that that, you know, to see whether or not it's cancer. If it is cancer, then, you know, treatment.
0: Go
2: absolutely.
0: So the same thing probably for colonoscopy.
3: Yes, but, you know, the reason colonoscopy is so great, it can also prevent cancer from forming in the first place.
0: Ah,
3: so colon cancer doesn't just start. Colon cancer starts from abnormal cells collecting mutations and growing into polyps, which progressively get more abnormal and form into cancer. So if you can find those polyps while they're young and before they've turned...
0: Get them out of there.
3: Get them out.
2: Colonoscopy is an amazing thing.
3: And some people get nihilistic about it, say, well, I have a family history. What's the point? No, no, we can stop it from actually forming. If you get in early enough, so it's exciting.
0: Bottom line, no pun intended, screening. Mammogram, colonoscopy, HPV vaccine, eat a healthy diet, exercise, and call. Look at our website to find all some cool stuff from you guys about it. Our Cycle of Health team joined the 1330 Cancer Connect group in Syracuse to meet some folks who flipped the script on their cancer experiences to put on a night of laughs. Let's take a look.
4: As teens, young adults, we always wonder, you know, how did I get my cancer? Where did this come from? It's, you know, is it the 7 years of bad luck I got from not sending that chain text message, you know?
5: 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I'm the program director here at 1330 Cancer Connect. 1330 Cancer Connect provides free peer support for teens and young adults who have cancer. 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So we do that both in Rochester, New York, as well as Syracuse, New York. So Sometimes You Just Gotta Laugh is our annual comedy show. And it actually started out of our yearly gala. So we have a gala every year we do called Journeys. During the gala, our members always do some type of performance. And one year, a local comedian, Todd

0: Youngman came to us and he was like, why not stand-up comedy?
1: This is exciting. No, this is the most exciting thing that's happened for me in May, besides the fact that I have a colonoscopy coming up on the 27th, yes.
0: And at first we were like, there's no way, like our members are not gonna get up there. But Todd was like, no, let's just try it out and let's see what they say. And it caught on. And then we decided, since people really loved it, let's do it at the comedy club that following spring. And now every spring since then, we've continued to do it.
2: You'll never guess how we met. Cancer.
0: Our members create their own sets. So they write it themselves. It's all their story. And it's really just a way for the audience to get a peek into what it's like being a teen or young adult with cancer, as well as giving our members the space to work through some of those things that, without the kind of safety blanket of like comedy or a laugh around it, may be hard to talk about. Any like heavy traumatic event in your life, a lot of time people go to dark humor. I think it's just, when you're in one vein, you try and go the complete opposite. And so if I'm having a sad time, I'm gonna try and laugh. And so the comedy show just allows them to sort of structure it into a piece, not only about their cancer and having it within this age range, but also just everything that comes along with being a teen or young adult. There's a lot of turmoil just in that, and cancer puts its hand in all of those things.
3: Last year I was in a meeting and somebody had mentioned something about having had cancer, and I, mid-meeting, go, oh my God, I had cancer too. The horror.
0: A lot of people, especially people who have never been touched with cancer, when I tell them that like, oh yeah, we do this cancer comedy show, they're always like, what's wrong with you? Like, what is funny about this? But anyone I talk to who has been touched by it, they're like, oh my God, that makes so much sense. I got connected with 1330 actually long before I was ever a worker. When I was 15, I was diagnosed with Hodgkin's lymphoma. I was definitely very hesitant at first to join. I was a teenager. I wanted to leave it behind me. I figured, let me just do this once and be done with it. Sort of caught on, and I realized that there were actually a lot of things that I needed to talk about with my cancer, even into more survivorship than necessarily active treatment. I've seen our members where they bring up maybe a side effect that they're kind of making a funny joke about, and someone else in the room will be like, oh my gosh, I had the same experience. And right there you can see that they now feel connected and they now feel less alone in that journey that they've gone through.
2: I had a type of cancer called Ewing sarcoma. No one here has ever heard of it, clearly.
0: I think a lot of times, especially when your friend will maybe tell you that they have cancer or they sort of bring it up, a lot of people just don't know how to react. It's uncomfortable, it's nerve-wracking, you don't want to say the wrong thing, but you also don't want to say nothing. And so this mode of like comedy, it allows the audience to sort of get a peek without having to ask any questions. But then I think too, when they can see that their friends or people are just joking about their cancer, it allows them to know that like, they are still just your friend just as much as they were before. There's just this added unfortunate circumstance. Our members, each week they come together and one by one they get up and they say their jokes, they do their sets, and all the members will give feedback. They'll maybe say how to change a certain joke, whether that's, just for clarification, a lot of times all of us are so used to being in this cancer world that we use terms that we then realize, oh, like the modern person is not going to understand this, who like isn't in the cancer world. It's really fun. They all, as much as like their stories are all so unique, again, they're all in some aspects connected with one another. So there are little moments that we all unfortunately have gone through together, but now can kind of laugh at.
2: Can't wait to find out what weird lasting side effects these drugs are gonna have on my body, or how this is gonna tangibly change me looking back on it, or what other weird roads this is gonna continue to lead me down, right? Have a good night, everybody. That's my time.
4: Before we wrap our show, it's time for our medical student minute. This week, Mr. Tim Chan explains the importance of the painless peak where the sun doesn't shine. Let's take a peek.
5: Hi, I'm Tim Chan, medical student. If you or a loved one had colon cancer, you're not alone. It's the fourth most common cancer in adults and is becoming more common among young adults. Fortunately, when caught and treated early, the survival rate is about 90%. The gold standard for diagnosis and screening is colonoscopy, when your doctor uses a camera to examine the bowels. During the procedure, the doctor can remove suspicious polyps that may turn into cancer. And don't worry, your doctor will sedate you. You can minimize your risk of colon cancer with regular exercise and avoiding tobacco, drinking alcohol, or eating processed meats. Nonetheless, the recommendations still suggest getting screened at 45, and if you have a family history of colon cancer, you might need to get it earlier. Alternatives to colonoscopy screening now include at-home tests as well, although colonoscopies are still the most accurate. If interested, discuss this with your primary care doctor. I'm Tim Chan, and this is my Medical Student Minute.
4: 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I want to thank our anti-cancer team, Ms. Tess Michaels, public health educator with the Onondaga County Cancer Services Program. Mrs. Wendy Hunt, program manager of the Upstate Mobile Mammography Van, a lot of M's in there, and Dr. Fruits and Veggies, Stephen Duffy, oncologist and hematologist at Hematology Oncology Associates of Central New York. 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

0: 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Then we learn more about what goes into getting a sleep study. 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

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This is where you can celebrate the Italian in you.

0: An Evening in Roma. I'm Joey Nigro, and that's my recording of the Dean Martin Classic. We want to thank you for spending this time with us. You'll hear songs by our Italian-American singers and composers, and Italian classics old and new. Speaking of Italian...
1: Io sono Jimmy Battaglia. Benvenuto al nostro programma Ciao. 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
0: Thanks, Jim.

0: There you go, Jim. Dean Martin.
1: You know, Joey, I don't know what I would give to have walked one day in Dean Martin's shoes. Oh. Isn't he the best?
0: Yeah.
1: Phenomenal.
0: Yeah.
1: Phenomenal.
0: Yeah. A real, real fun song. We want to start out by saying Happy Father's Day to all of the fathers out there.
1: That week again, it seems like we just did it yesterday, but, you know, Happy Father's Day to everybody. And always my very special words. It's a sad day for people, whether your dad passed away very recently or a long time ago. And all I've ever said is, remember the good times, and it'll be a lot of fun.
0: Yes. You know, we haven't said in a long time, canta que te pasa, sing and it shall pass.
1: I sort of buried you out with that, to be honest with you. So, to me, drink wine and have a mate, and it will pass, but definitely that the song goes along with it.
0: Well, I want to thank all of our listeners out there for, A, number one, listening. B, letting us know that they listen. I can't tell you how many calls we get, Jim, and people telling me. And a lot of people are not Italian-American, but they love
1: the
0: music.
1: Show, yeah.
0: They
1: and
0: love
1: our great
0: the
1: sponsors
0: music.
1: Also that make it possible. You know who you are out there. And
0: absolutely.
1: You'll hear it throughout our show. Thank you.
0: So in honor of Father's Day, we have a number of songs. The first one up is Andrea Bocelli. He's really speaking it. It's called A Mio Padre, My Father, followed by Bobby Darin and Josh Groban, Per Te. A great, great arrangement.
2: 6 maggio 1992. 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

0: God, he did a beautiful job. So, Jim, today is Father's Day. I always say, when I listen to our show, I'm always saying, so, Jim, so, Jim, so, Jim. So, Jim.
1: You're the lead, so go ahead.
0: So, Jim, Father's Day, you always do such a wonderful job.
1: You know, again, my father's deceased, rest his soul, and so are many others out there. But as I said earlier, just remember the good times, tell the great stories, and this is the path of life. We'll be deceased for, you know, and that's the way it goes. So, but remember, Father's Day is a joyful day. If you have your dad, embrace him. So enjoy every day.
0: Yes, and my father, Tony Nigro, my stepfather, Gerald Biff DiCaprio, are deceased, but I was lucky to have fathers. Both of them were good to us. Both a man of great character.
1: It's all that matters.
0: It does. It matters a lot. John?
2: My father, George Nielsen, an English professor and also a retired colonel in the Marine Corps, was always an inspiration to me, actually. He's the one who started me off on many things that I love to do today, especially reading. I remember the first books he bought me. I can remember him reading me all sorts of stories when I was a little boy. And he's just always been an inspiration to me.
0: Coming up next, Jim always likes to have us play this. It is pre-recorded because I figured, well, why record it again?
1: I want to be sure we get it right every time.
0: Yes.
1: It's probably the most important. You really listen close to this, what it's really all about.
3: You got it from your father. It was all he had to give. So it's yours to use and cherish for as long as you may live. If you lost a watch he gave you, it can always be replaced. But the black mark on your name can never be erased. It was clean the day you took it and worthy name to bear. When he got it from his father, there was no dishonor there. So make sure you guard it wisely. After all is said and done, you'll be glad the name is spotless when you give it to your daughter or your son.
0: No, I guess we said everything there.
1: That's what it's all about.
0: Yes. Well, you know, Jim, I love this next song. It's a fun song by Perry Como. Papa Loves Mambo, followed by Gianni Bella, followed by Pepino De Capri with Malatia, a live version of Malatia, a brand new CD that I recently bought.

0: Remember one thing, folks. One of the most important things to all Italians has always been the family. So it is today. This is where you can gather your family every Sunday and enjoy music, traditions, and fun. Right here on Ciao with Joey Nigro and Jim Battaglia.
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3: 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Tell them that you listen to Ciao. Jim, earlier in the program, several times we said Happy Father's Day to all the fathers out there.
0: Yes, it's a wonderful day. Enjoy your family, your dad. It's another day of celebration.
3: Yes. Happy speaking Father's of day celebrations, John and I last Sunday did a show at the St. Anthony's Church Festival in Cortland. I can't say enough about it. I was very struck by the people that I met there. What a wonderful little community. The food was fantastic. Longtime listener, Matt Banachek, wonderful young man. He cut through the line to get me a sausage sandwich because I forgot to eat before I went. So in between our sets, I was able to eat. Also, Stephanie Densmore.
0: Phenomenal lady. You want to hear a beautiful Italian dialect? Well, you carry a conversation with her. She is precise. It's so wonderful to hear her speak the Italian language. She has got it mastered.
3: She lived in Italy for 15 years, she told me. And the church, very simple church, but just really charming. And the other thing is that the other entertainers were great. They had a variety of entertainers. So next year, we'll be sure to announce it again. And we would encourage people to go down there.
0: Absolutely.
3: Up next, Joey Nigro. That's me. A Sunday Kind of Love. It's now a jazz standard. Louis Prima was actually one of the writers.

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Now, during the next 3 hours of this Bluegrass Ramble, you'll be experiencing the finest. You'll be hearing the authentic sound of down-to-earth classic bluegrass. The music of the fiddle, guitar, mandolin, dobro, bass, and five-string banjo, played by such bluegrass greats as Little Roy and Lizzie, the Dry Branch Fire Squad, Charles Soltell, the Mullers with gospel music, and many, many more. Then, too, we'll have the old-time pre-bluegrass music of the Grant Brothers, Wade Maynard and Zeke Morris, Kid Tanner and Riley Puckett, and the Bucking Moves. Our visit with the Earls of Leicester Live, and for last year's Bluegrass Ramble Picnic, Gospel Way, and the Salmon River Boys. We'll get things started around here just as soon as I say welcome. Welcome to another edition of the one and only Bluegrass Ramble. And, of course, a happy Father's Day, happy Grandfather's Day, happy Great Uncle Day. Yeah, Father's Day. Fortunately, bluegrass music today has some positive songs about Father. In the old days, he was either a child beater or he drank too much. But there's been some wonderful recordings down through the years that give a plus sign to Father. And this is one I'm playing for you because I think it's extremely appropriate. It's called My Old Brown Coat and Me. And it's by Doc Williams and the Border Riders from the WWVA Jamboree in Wheeling, West Virginia. He sings about a prosperous father who wanted to marry a lady. It didn't work out. And he married another lady, and it did work out. And he had some children that played out on the green. It's one of my favorite Doc Williams numbers. Happy Father's Day as we listen to My Old Brown Coat and Me.

And Dad, Granddad, I hope that you were as successful as Doc Williams was, and my old brown coat and me for this Father's Day 2026. Nice things happening this past weekend. The contra dance by the Syracuse Country Dancers occurred on Saturday night. The New York State All-Time Fiddlers Association kicked off their season at the Hall of Fame, Fiddlers Hall of Fame and Museum in Osceola, New York. They kicked it off today with their annual Alice Clemens events. She was one of the founders of the New York State All-Time Fiddlers Association. And today they had a show from 2 until 5, but also from 12:30 on they had a dish to pass luncheon. So that must have been fun, too. And Donald Woodcock did the fiddling. Oh, Canada, yeah, up in Iroquois, Ontario. The Gallup Canal Bluegrass Festival took place the 17th to the 20th of June. It featured the great Junior Sisks from Virginia. And as for me, well, on Saturday, I was up in SOTUS at the high school to see the Mountain Highway Bluegrass Band, sponsored by the St. John's Episcopal Church, and it features some of the folks that ran the Brantling Bluegrass Festival. So, a very active weekend, and I hope that you shared in it. Here's Special Consensus right now from an album called Chicago Barn Dance, a tribute to the old National Barn Dance out of Chicago. This time they're doing a salute to where they come from. Here's the Special Consensus right now with Rick Ferris on the guitar and vocal doing Sweet Home Chicago.

And that's a special consensus with Greg Cahill on the banjo, the founder of the group. From their album Chicago Barn Dance, you heard Sweet Home Chicago. Well, Bill Clifton and Red Rector go way back in the world of bluegrass music. Fortunately, we still have Bill Clifton with us in his 90s, living in Mendota, Virginia, just down the road from the Carter family fold. And Red Rector, a very fine mandolin player who used to work with Carl Story, among other people. Well, they put out an album that's kind of a salute to the brother acts that we love, namely the Monroe Brothers, the Blue Sky Boys, and the Delmore Brothers. It was Red Rector and Bill Clifton alive, and that's just strictly mandolin and guitar as we listen to an A.P. Carter masterpiece called One Little Word, Bill Clifton and Red Rector.

Yeah, that's Bill Clifton and Red Richards. And wonderful to hear them sing the One Little Word written by A.P. Carter. And by the way, that was recorded about 50 years ago, believe it or not, on the 22nd of March, 1976, in Coventry, England. Well, I'm Bill Knowlton, and this is the Bluegrass Ramble. We come your way every Sunday night, 9 p.m. to midnight, over Classic FM 91. 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If you have Alexa, just say, Alexa, play WCNY. And if you're listening to us as early birds from the 6 to 9 in the evening on Sunday, well, you've got us on WCNY Community FM HT3 Radio. That's Classic FM, and I'm Bill Knowlton. We do the show every Sunday night from 9 to midnight, and now from 6 until 9 o'clock, the very best in bluegrass and old-time country music. Little Roy Lewis and Lizzie Long, we saw them at the NEPA, or Northeast Pennsylvania Bluegrass Festival, a few weeks ago, and I think I'm going to run again to them at another festival somewhere near here. In any event, not only do a great show, they also do great instrumentals, and this is a Little Roy and Lizzie show from their album All for the Love of Sunshine. It's an instrumental that Little Roy and Lizzie have written, and it's called Graves Mountain Gap.

Believe it or not, Little Roy and Lizzie copyrighted that number just a couple of years ago. Shows you that Little Roy Lewis and Lizzie Long, who composed that, are still doing strong numbers, new numbers, to the bluegrass audience. And by the way, Hunter Berry was the fiddler on that, and it was called The Graves Mountain Gap. Well, the St. Lawrence Valley Bluegrass Association has a series of gigs up in Alexandria Bay area, the North Country, three of them during the month, and the next one is coming up on this coming Tuesday. It's a folk jam at 7 p.m. in Pickens Hall in Hubleton, New York. Again, that's the St. Lawrence Valley Bluegrass Association jams. You're invited to go there as a picker and as a listener, 7 p.m. at Pickens Hall in Hubleton. And again, that's this coming Tuesday. Right now we have New Blue, N-U-B-L-U. The name of the album is Vagabonds, and we're going to listen to something called A Fool in Her Heart. And Carolyn Roth is going to do the singing, and she plays the bass on this.

A Fool and Her Heart, that's New Blue with Carol Routh doing the singing and playing the bass. Old-time music on the Bluegrass Ramble right now, and we're going to feature the Grant Brothers, who also recorded as the Tenieve Ramblers at the very first Bristol recording sessions back in 1927. They were going to record as the Jimmy Rogers Entertainers, but they and Jimmy had a little bit of a row before the recording was made, so they went by the name of the Tenieve Ramblers. Well, on the 15th October in 1928, they were in Johnson City, Tennessee, as the Grant Brothers, and they recorded a number that later on Lester Flatt and Earl Scruggs made popular, the Johnson Boys. Here are the Grant Brothers.

And that's The Legend of the Johnson Boys by the Grant Brothers, recorded in Johnson City, Tennessee in October of 1928. Let's finish this half hour with some good Ozark fiddling that Rounder Records has provided to us, of all sorts of fiddlers from traditional fiddle music sites of the Ozarks. And in this particular case, the fiddler is Jim Hurd, and he's going to play the old-time number Durang's Hornpipe.

0: Durang's Hornpipe by Jim Hurd from out in the Ozarks.
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0: 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Anyway, this is the Bluegrass Ramble, and you're tuned to 91.3 WCNY-FM in Syracuse, 89.5 WUNY-FM in Utica, 90.9 WJNY-FM in Watertown, and the World Wide Web, WCNY.org. And if you're listening to the Ramble from 6 until 9, well, you've got us on WCNY Community FM HD3 Radio. I'm Bill Knowlton, and the Bluegrass Ramble comes your way now twice every Sunday night at 6 and 9 p.m., the very best in bluegrass and old-time country music. Well, what is so rare as a day in June? We start with the recordings of last year's Bluegrass Ramble Picnic on this particular Sunday. We'll play for you an hour a week, and the very last hour will be the Sunday before our next Bluegrass Ramble Picnic, which is Sunday, August the 2nd. Let me see, is it 53rd? Yeah, the 53rd edition of the Bluegrass Ramble Picnic. And we're going to be at Dwyer Memorial Park again. We're not moving. We're going to stay this year anyway at Dwyer Memorial Park in Little York, New York. Absolutely free, and it starts at 10 o'clock in the morning and goes until 6 o'clock at night. Thanks to the talents of Dave White here at Classic FM, we can take you to last year's Bluegrass Ramble Picnic, and we'll start it up right now. Welcome to the 52nd Bluegrass Ramble Picnic. I'm Bill Knowlton, and I welcome you to this 52nd annual picnic. And as usual, we open up with some great gospel music. Please welcome, if you will, Gospel Way.
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0: All righty.
1: Now that's a lively crowd.
0: All right, we're the Gospel Way. We're going to call on my good friend here, Stan Ink. Stanley Brother, we call him. He's going to sing this next one for you. It's titled Two Coats, and it's about the old becoming new through Jesus Christ our Lord.

0: Thank you.
1: All righty. Praise the Lord. All right, we're going to do an old Flat and Scruggs spiritual number here for you. This is one titled, God Loves His Children. God sure does love his children. Look at the day he's given us here today to get together and enjoy some great music and all his creation. God loves his children.

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1: Awesome.
2: Very good.
0: Apparently the sound's getting back there because I've seen claps way back there.
2: So. I see Leonard singing along back there. Yeah. All right. So next up is a song, Brand New Picture. And our good friend Kent Hurlbert used to love this song. So we'll send that out to his bride, Cindy, here. Brand New Picture. It's a testimonial song about a man giving his life to the Lord. Brand New Picture.

0: Yeah.
1: All right. All right, brand new picture. That's a true story.
2: And you heard part one of Gospel Way's introductory show at last year's Bluegrass Ramble Picnic. And we'll play the second half in just a little while. But in the meantime, let me remind you that it'll be the 53rd Bluegrass Ramble Picnic on Sunday, August the 2nd at Dwyer Memorial Park, the home of the Cortland Repertory Theater in the Little York section of Preble. We've got the Atkinson family coming back, as well as the Cadleys, our host band, the Delaney Brothers, Gospel Way, that you're just listening to, Brett Howland coming up from Pennsylvania, Joe LeMay and Sherry Reese, the Lonesome Road Ramblers. We've got McWilliams Hardware, the new Snip City, Dana Clip and Cliff Chandler, known as Northwater, Playing in Traffic, the Wright Brothers, of course the Salmon River Boys, Simran Sue, and the Unholy Alliance. And we hope that you'll be there with us. It's absolutely free. We pay the bills with the 50-50 raffles and also a guitar from Ithaca Guitar Works. And a contribution jar. Food will be available from the Cortland Repertory Theater, and there'll be jam sessions going on throughout the area. So mark your calendar now. We'll be reminding you every week, actually. Mark your calendar now for the 2nd of August for the 53rd Bluegrass Ramble Picnic. Well, I'm Bill Knowlton, and this is the Bluegrass Ramble. 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The Bluegrass Ramble comes your way now twice every Sunday night at 6 and 9 o'clock. Three full hours of the very best in bluegrass and old-time country music. Let's go down to Maryland right now. This is a band called Fred's Mobile Homes, and they're doing a nice mandolin rendition of two traditionals, both St. Anne's Reel and Soldier's Joy.

And there you have St. Anne's Reel and Soldier's Joy, done by Fred's Mobile Homes, and I believe they're from Maryland. Here's a quick preview. Ricky Skaggs of the WSM Grand Ole Opry is going to be at the Clayton Opera House on Thursday, June 25th. Now, I have to go on their website and see what time it's going to be, but mark your calendar right now. Ricky Skaggs, Thursday, June 25th at the Clayton Opera House up there in Clayton, New York. And meanwhile, the hosts of the annual Gray Fox Bluegrass Festival, which takes place Thursday through Sunday, the 15th through the 19th of July, on the Walsh Farm down in Oak Hill, New York, in the Catskills. As we say, the Dry Branch Fire Squad are the hosts. Here they are with a number written by Charlie Daniels called Old Slewfoot.

And there you have the Dry Branch Fire Squad, an album called Tearing Out of the Wilderness, and they did Old Slewfoot. Well, we've got a song about Dad right now by Wade Maynor and Zeke Murritz. You know, there's a lot of songs in tribute to deceased mothers, but there are very few for deceased fathers, and this is one of them. They recorded this in Charlotte, North Carolina, on the 12th of October, 1936. Wade Maynor and Zeke Murritz and Dear Daddy, You're Gone.

Dear Daddy, You're Gone by Wade Maynard and Zeke Morris, October 1936 in Charlotte, North Carolina. And Wade Maynard lived to, I think, 104. And I do know that in his late 90s, we had the Central New York Bluegrass Association bring him to the Liverpool American Legion to put on a real great show, he and his wife, Julia. Let's finish this half hour with gospel music by The Principals, and it tells us all about the preacher man.

0: And there you have the story of The Preacher Man by The Principals from their album Home to Heaven.
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0: 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That's Classic FM, and I'm Bill Knowlton with the Bluegrass Ramble, now twice on Sundays, 6 and 9, 3 full hours both times, reminding you that the parlor is a pleasant place to sit on Sunday night for the one and only Bluegrass Ramble, now into our 54th year, thanks to you. Let's start this half hour right now with a vintage Lester Flatt, Earl Scruggs, and Foggy Mountain Boys recording for the Columbia people. They recorded this on the 24th of October in 1951, and Lester Flatt and Curly Sechler got together and wrote it, with the great Everett Lilly on both the mandolin and fiddle, and Howdy Forrester helping out on the fiddle too. Lester Flatt, Earl Scruggs, and the Foggy Mountain Boys, and We Can't Be Darlings Anymore.

0: We can't be darlings anymore, unless you're Flat Earl Scruggs and the Foggy Mountain Boys, in October of 1951, recorded in Nashville. Well, the Syracuse Country Dancers are busy once again. I'm getting their email, which I appreciate, from Zeke Smuckler. We have all kinds of dances, including English country dances and contra dances. The next one is coming up next Saturday, June 27th. It's an English country dance, calling by Jennifer Staples and music by Laurel Sharp, Crystal Peebles, and Pat Doherty. Now, this will be run from 7 to 10 o'clock, and they do the English country dances at the Manlius Village Auditorium, 1 Archie Albanese Avenue in Manlius. Again, that's the Manlius Village Auditorium, 1 Archie Albanese Avenue in Manlius, and that will be next Saturday night, June 27th, an English country dance. And further information on this, 315-415-1699, 315-415-1699. And let's go back to last year's Bluegrass Ramble Picnic, as it opened up with the wonderful gospel music of Gospel Way.
1: All right, how about First Step to Heaven?
2: Okay.
1: First step to heaven is confessing you're a sinner and accepting Christ as your Savior. That's the premise behind this song, and maybe today's the day you come to Jesus. First step to heaven.

0: Thank you, folks. 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
1: I got a frog in my throat I can't get rid of.
0: Stan's got a toad in his throat. Excuse me. All right. Well,
2: let's see why I saw the light. How about okay. that?
0: Here's the old Hank Williams gospel song for you.
1: Here we go.

0: Keep on the sun.
1: Is that for me?
2: We'll do Will the Circle Be Unbroken, because it's a good prayer for everyone. And everybody sing along with us. I truly enjoy hearing you out there.
1: Will the Circle.

0: Thank you, folks.
1: Thank you, folks. Praise the Lord. Praise the Lord. Choose Jesus
2: One,
1: today.
2: Two. Thank you, Gospel Way. Thank you very much for opening up the 52nd Bluegrass Ramble Picnic. They do a super job every year. And they will be with us again this year, I'm glad to say, on the 2nd of August, Sunday the 2nd of August, for another Bluegrass Ramble Picnic, absolutely free. Dwyer Memorial Park in Little York, New York, part of Preble, and we hope that you'll be there too. Well, I'm Bill Knowlton, and this is the Bluegrass Ramble. 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Hope you're enjoying the best in bluegrass and old-time country music in our two time slots now. Let's have a guitar instrumental right now. The fellow playing the guitar is Jordan Tice, and this is his album called No Place Better, and he's going to play Celia's Reel.

Celia's Reel by Jordan Tice on the guitar, Rod Stewart on the fiddle, the mandolin player was Akira Otsuka, and the great Mike Mumford on the banjo. 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The late and great Charles Sawtelle was part of Hot Rise and the Red Knuckles and the Trailblazers. He left us a great legacy. And here's a number that he recorded for an album called Music from the Rancho DeVille. It's a Woody Guthrie tune, and Charles has Lori Lewis backing up on harmony vocals. Let's listen to the Ranger's Command, late and great Charles Sawtelle.

And there's the ballad of the Rangers Command, the late Charles Sotell and friends. Let's finish up this half hour by referring to an album called The Stanley Gospel Tradition, Songs About Our Savior. And from it, Scotty Sparks is going to do a gospel tune written by the late Keith Whitley, Zion's Hill.

And that was Zion's Hill by Scotty Sparks from a real fine album called The Stanley Gospel Tradition, Songs About Our Savior. 91.3 WCNY-FM in Syracuse, 89.5 WQNY-FM in Utica, 90.9 WJNY-FM in Watertown, on the World Wide Web, we're at WCNY.org, and from 6 to 9 o'clock, we're on WCNY Community FM HD3 Radio early Sunday nights. That's Classic FM, and I'm Bill Knowlton with the Bluegrass Ramble. Now, twice on Sundays, 6 and 9 o'clock, as we say, the very best in bluegrass and old-time country music. Well, it's time for our weekly concert that we do on the halfway mark, and we're going to feature the fabulous Earls of Leicester. It's sort of a takeoff on Leicester Flatt and Earl Scruggs, and what this is a tremendous tribute band to the music of Leicester Flatt and Earl Scruggs, and we've seen them perform at the Grey Fox Bluegrass Festival. They brought in a whole new bunch of young people who had never heard the sound of Flatt and Scruggs before, and they really grooved. This was recorded at the Country Music Hall of Fame Theater in Nashville, and let's go to this concert by the Earls of Leicester right now.

Oh, it's Charlie with the Flint Hill Special. Oh, thank you, thank you. Y'all are really wonderful. Wonderful crowd. All right, let's do one here. My mama always told me, she said, son, whatever you do, don't let your deal go down.

0: Oh, that's Jared Douglas with the steel guitar blues, y'all. You know, the Foggy Mountain Boys had a little old sponsor here in Nashville, and they sold a whole lot of flour and a whole lot of cornmeal. Ain't that right, fellas?
1: They sure did.
2: They did. They sold a lot of biscuits.
0: They sure did.
2: Every morning, that's what I love to do.
0: What's that?
2: Get up and have a great big old steaming hot
0: biscuit. There's nothing better. You put some butter on there and get some honey on there. Nothing better.
2: Exactly.
0: That's what I like.
2: Right.
0: Some of Mama's scrambled eggs and bacon.
2: He got it.
0: One called Martha White theme song.

0: 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Get Martha White self-rising flour.
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0: Martha White self-rising flour, for goodness sake.
2: And that's the Earls of Leicester, a Leicester Flat Earl Scruggs and Foggy Mountain Boys tribute band, as they appeared at the Country Music Association Theater in the Country Music Hall of Fame in Nashville. The end of it with the Martha White flower theme. The fun part about the Martha White flower theme is if you listen to the Leicester Flat and Earl Scruggs concert at Carnegie Hall, somebody keeps yelling out, Martha White, throughout the whole recording. And finally, Flat and Scruggs decide to do it. And I remember that Leicester said, I didn't think any of you people would know what that was up here, but they sure did. Earls of Leicester, and they do get together occasionally to continue with their tribute band to Flat and Scruggs and the Foggy Mountain Boys. Well, I'm Bill Knowlton, and this is the Bluegrass Rabble. 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Well, that's Classic FM, and I'm Bill Knowlton, and hope that you're enjoying the show. And remember, you can hear it now twice on Sunday nights at 6 and 9 o'clock for the very best in bluegrass and old-time country music. This is a young fiddler by the name of Willie Marshner, and he has an album out on Patuxent, some great instrumentals. This is a number written by Howdy Forrester, who used to be a fiddler for Roy Acuff. It's called The Wild Fiddler's Rag, and we're going to hear it by Willie Marshner. Let's give it.

And there you have a Howdy Forrester fiddle tune called The Wild Fiddler's Rag, and it's by Willie Mercer from a real fine album that he recorded for Patuxent. Well, since that's some fiddle music, I think it's appropriate that I mention to you what's going on with the North American Fiddlers Hall of Fame and Museum and Pavilion and the New York State Old-Time Fiddlers Association. The next item that they have coming up, as far as concerts concerned, is on Sunday, the 28th of June, from 2 until 5 o'clock up there in Osceola, and they're going to feature a Gaelic group. I can't pronounce Irish, but I'll try my best. It's a performance of Crava Dugan O'Looney, the Utica Rome branch of an organization promoting Irish music, song, dance, and language around the world. And you're invited to hear traditional Irish instruments and watching or joining some of the Irish Ceilidh dancing. So that'll be from 2 to 5 o'clock on Sunday, June 28th, at the Osceola North American Fiddlers Hall of Fame and Museum, and you're invited to be there. They have a website. It's the New York State Old-Time Fiddlers Association initials, namely NYSOTFA. That's NYSOTFA.com for further information. The father of bluegrass music, member of the Country Music Hall of Fame, longtime member of the WSM Grand Ole Opry. That's how Bill Monroe wants to be introduced, and so we'll do that here. Bill recorded this on the 2nd of December, 1970, but he's also recorded it a couple of other times, so I'm not sure which version that we're playing, but any version's a good one. Bill Monroe and the Bluegrass Boys, and what else but the Kentucky Waltz.

Bill Monroe and all the Bluegrass Boys and a number that he wrote, and certainly is a bluegrass standard called the Kentucky Waltz. Here's an old-timer that Sam and Kirk McGee used to do and a whole bunch of other country comics. They did it as a song called The Cabbage Head, but we have it by Gid Tanner and Riley Puckett, recorded in San Antonio, of all places, on the 29th of March of 1934, and they call it Three Nights Drunk. Listen to this one by Gid Tanner and Riley Puckett. I think you'll get a kick out of it.

Good Tanner doing the doing that falsetto. Ronnie Puckett on the guitar, and of course, Good on the fiddle too. And that's Three Nights Drunk, recorded in San Antonio in March of 1934. Let's finish this half hour by going up to Canada and enjoying the Spinney Brothers and I've Just Seen the Rock of Ages.